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1: I lace the boots up and straight to the door, cause this is worth fighting for. 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I wasn't made for this kind of cold. This ain't the kind of place that you wanna know. These are the elements, I'm telling you, bro. This world, it's up in my grill. 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

Father God, let me see it for what it is. 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These elements push me to the fence, and then I end up on top of it, if I'm not careful. To recognize what is pushing in, open my eyes to these elements. Stand up and rise to these elements. I'm willing to fight, willing to fight. 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
1: Without a doubt, prejudice is one of the most diabolical things that has ever happened on the face of the earth. 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
0: Peter crossed a threshold he couldn't uncross. He walked into a Gentile home, sat down with people his entire world called unclean, and watched the Holy Spirit fall on them before he even had finished his sermon. The revolution didn't spread through power or politics. It spread through one person willing to take one uncomfortable step. Today, Chip Ingram closes out Acts chapter 10 with six specific practical principles for breaking the prejudice we all carry. I'm Dave Drewy, and this is Living on the Edge, continuing the series called The Jesus Revolution, Join the Movement. Chip will have a word about our mid-year match after the message. Now here's Chip with today's message called Perpetuate Prejudice.
1: Principle number one from verses 1-8, God is working in places and among people we assume he doesn't. Okay? He's working in places and among people. If you would have asked Peter, do you think God is speaking to some of those Roman soldiers that are pressing your people? Peter would have said, no way. Don't you dare believe that some of the weirdest people that are different from you, that God isn't working. Assume he's working in everyone, everywhere, all the time, and he wants to use you. I'm this 28-year-old, non-prejudiced person. And I find myself in my first pastorate in a little rural town in Texas where people use the N-word and argue about the KJV versus the NIV translation in the same sentence. It was a world that I'd never seen. John Deere hats, gun in the back of the pickup. And for a year and a half, I just thought how narrow and bigoted and redneck they were. And how prejudiced I became toward them for their prejudice. And how superior I was to them. And I remember God whispering about a year and a half into my journey as the young suburban pastor, you know, Chip, I love these people. I sent you here to love them, but you're not doing very well. All you do is judge them. And I realized I was deeply prejudiced. Principle number two. Prayer is the prerequisite to seeing others differently than our cultural bias, out of verses 9-16. Good Jews prayed in the morning and they prayed at night. There was a 3-hour prayer meeting as well. But Peter was just hungry. And he decided, I'm going to go on the roof. And he's talking with God. Unless your mind gets renewed, and unless you're talking with God and being open and honest, he can't reveal things to you. So you stay stuck in your little box of your group and your background. You have yours, I have mine, everyone has theirs. Prayer is the prerequisite to seeing others different than our cultural bias. And so here's the practice. Ask God to let you see others the way he does. I want to look people through the lens of eternity. Are they heaven-bound or hell-bound? I want to look it through the lens of need. How would Jesus look at them? What would he want? You don't have to agree with people's politics, their religion, their sexual orientation, but you can love them. It's what Jesus did. It's why he got in so much trouble. The early church got in a lot of trouble. We're not getting in enough trouble. We need to start loving people very different than us. I can't do that. Certain prejudices are ingrained in my mind for years. So I ask, and God will answer that prayer. Three, walls of prejudice often come down a few bricks at a time, from verses 17-23. Peter didn't go from this die-hard prejudiced Jew with Gentiles. You know, first of all, it was like, you know, I'm kind of far away from the home base there in Jerusalem. I'll just stay with this tanner. I mean, he's ceremonially unclean, but, you know, it's a little baby step. And then pretty soon when Cornelius' guys come, he let them in the house. Then he traveled with him. He did a lot of baby steps that were absolutely forbidden. And I can only think that he knew, you know, like I love one translation says, it says when he crossed the threshold, when he went inside that Gentile house, it was like, uh-oh, baby, there's no turning back. I have just violated everything that I have been taught all my life. I'm in the house of a dog. But you know what? That's my opinion. That is my prejudice. No, I'm in the house of a God-fearing man that the Spirit of God is wooing and drawing and actually sent an angel, and God cares about him, so I need to care about him, and I need to put away my stuff and my prejudice and my background and what anybody else thinks, and I need to love him and share the love of Christ. And he did. And you're here today because he did, fellow Gentile. And so here's the practice. The practice is take small steps this week to connect with someone much different than you. And you know what? Just take some baby. Let's start taking some bricks off the wall, okay? So for me, it was like I decided, because that guy irritated me so much, I walked in and I said, can I sit down? You know, there's like four or five guys drinking coffee every morning, John Deere hats, the whole. And I, so can I sit down? And they looked at me like, you preacher boy, that's what they called me. I did not like that. And I said, hey, tell me a little bit about where do you get those hats? So, do you have a ranch or something? Well, yeah, we can't. I just started asking questions. I thought John Deere was a lawnmower. Okay, I'm from the city. I don't know anything. And I remember in Santa Cruz when I would find situations that were just so appalling to me. They're protesting our church and, you know, we're bashing them. And so I called the mayor and said, would you like to have lunch? He's the mayor of Santa Cruz. He graduated from Berkeley, and he thinks they're too far right. Super, ultra, ultra out there guy. And we had a two-hour lunch. And he came thinking, okay, I'm going to meet with this Bible-thumping, anti-intellectual bigot, because that's what they think all Christians are. And I think, here I am, the super, you know, guy who thinks alternative, da-da-da-da. And we had a two-hour lunch, and here's what I got to tell you, two things. Number one, I liked him. It was almost disappointing. And you know, too, I respected him. When I listened carefully to his intellectual presuppositions about how he viewed the world, what he did made sense. At least he was consistent with his vision and values and doing something. What we both agreed on is we wanted to help the poor. And so I left that with, our church is going to help the poor, and he would help us help the poor. And we both kind of went away smiling, going, you know what? We totally disagree on almost everything with regard to a worldview, but I think I just met a Christian that is not stupid, anti-intellectual, bigoted, Bible-thumping jerk. You seem like a real person. And I came away the same way. And we begin to see God open some doors. Why? Now, I'd like to tell you that in the middle of lunch, he bowed, prayed the prayer, is in the kingdom. But I took a few bricks off. And I didn't let, in circles anymore, I didn't let people talk about him the same way. Hey, I know that guy. Now, I disagree with him, but he's really a nice guy. And he's really trying to do some good. And so you take steps. You take baby steps. Four, obedience to God often alienates us from our group and is the price tag to take the good news across cultures. It's verses 23 to 33. Peter violated hundreds of years of tradition, and he gets flack for it. If you do what God wants you to do, some fellow Christians are going to say, why are you hanging out with them? You're going to make Christians feel uncomfortable. Here's the practice. Choose to please God, not men. Choose to please God, not men. I remember a crossroads. We in the small rural town, there was a lot of prejudice, and two things happened. Number one, I started bringing black kids and Hispanic kids to church, and I was called in downtown to a meeting of some leaders. Not all the leaders, just two or three, very powerful, very wealthy, were part of starting a church. And they basically said, you know what, this is not really the kind of church we're looking for, and you need to keep your focus over here, and, you know, we're just not really equipped. And, I mean, they used all the sophisticated ways to say, look, we don't want black kids and Hispanic kids coming to church. And I don't know if you've ever been there, but I was at a crossroads, and I felt like, you know something? You know, memorizing scripture was very helpful then. Galatians 1:10 came to my mind, where the Apostle Paul said, if I please people, I can't be a bondservant of Christ. And I remember looking at them and saying, you know, guys, I know you brought me here and you have a picture of a church, but Jesus has a picture of a church. And as long as I'm the pastor, I'll tell you what, this is what I'm going to do, because I'm thinking his vision is probably way more important than yours. And maybe if that's not what you want to do, and see, I think I tell every pastor, you ought to have your resignation kind of written down somewhere in an envelope, keep it in your top desk drawer. And if you're not willing to be fired, you'll never be willing to stand up for what's right. And so I remember just saying, and you know something? It's amazing. The power of the gospel breaks through. Some of those same guys, 3 years later, when we remodeled the black high school that we bought and remodeled and began to partner with the black church across the street, those guys, I watched them in a shop helping small black kids learn about Christ and learn a trade. You know, it just takes one person like you at your work, at your neighborhood, at your health club to break a barrier. And when you do, God opens doors. But you're going to have to please God, not please people.
0: 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And stick around. Chip will share more about it before we're done today. Right now, back to the message.
1: Remember, the second time for us was... Where are we going to buy this? It was an abandoned. It was three or four acres, and it was the black high school, and had just disrepair, but it was really inexpensive. And we were going to buy it and remodel it. And we had, you know, one of those big church meetings, the kind that aren't good, where people stand up and argue with one another. And you know, we can't do that. That's in the black section of town, and you know they'll break the windows and on and.

came in. So choose to please God. Practice number five is the good news of the gospel is for all people of all backgrounds in all places. That's Peter's sermon, verses 34 to 43. Peter said, wait, when we preached the gospel, Pentecost occurred and he included the Jews. I didn't even get done with my message. The exact same thing happened to the Gentiles. And Peter got new eyes. All of a sudden, all those Old Testament passages that he was skipping over about the nations and the blessing through Abraham and what God wanted to do for all people of all time, all of a sudden they started to pop. See, you read your Bible and I read my Bible through a lens. Try this. Read your Bible for 30 days and just start looking for the poor, the poor, the poor, the poor, the poor, the poor, and see what the Bible says about the poor versus how you think about the poor. Read the Psalms, read the Proverbs, and just look for the word poor. And you'll realize, whoa, God really is, he doesn't think they're all bums. He doesn't think they all, just if they worked harder. Is that true in some cases? For sure. But that's not what the scripture says. The practice here, share the difference Jesus had made in your life with someone this week. Okay? I mean, we have to get out of, I'm trying to be a good person, and I come to church, and I'm trying to do what God wants me to do. Jesus is the answer to the world's needs, and when we share what Jesus has done, and you don't have to share all the four laws, you don't have to become a flaming evangelist with the Bible this big in front of your desk or your cubicle, or put up stickers everywhere. What you need to do is incarnate the life of Jesus and begin in normal ways where, just in the passing in a conversation, and it's a, even maybe even a work situation, and you know, we're so afraid of offending people. Get more afraid of them never hearing. And do it winsomely. You know, little statements like, oh, wow, I can't imagine what you're going through. You know, I went through a divorce. Apart from Jesus, I don't know how I'd be here today. Your son's in ICU. Would you mind if I prayed to the Lord Jesus? Let's get out of just this God. It means anything in our day. Can I pray for God? Yeah, God, you know, it can be anybody. Share Jesus. And just share it in normal kind of ways. Break through the barriers. And do it with someone different. I have a new friend who, where I play a little pickup basketball. His name's Junior. And, Junior's a big guy. And so he had, you know, a number of tattoos. And then I noticed he had some new ones that went up like this all the way up his neck and then curled around on his cheeks. And I said, whoa, Junior, you got some new ones there. He goes, yeah, man, they're really, you know, I said, well, what, you know, he gave me a little background. And see, I can tell you 10 years ago, if I saw that, it'd be like, yeah. You know? And then later, you know, like 3 weeks later, I said, you know, how about things like, does it hurt? Yeah, it hurts. Well, so instead of why do you do it or that looks weird or so tell me, what's it mean to you? Tell me what, have you ever wondered why people do that? Why don't you ask them? You don't have to judge him. So what's going on? Well, then he came back later and he has a shaved head and he has now this, it's sort of the hook cross that goes down like this and the tattoo goes all the way around. If I saw Junior on the street, man, I'd be terrified. I gotta tell you, Junior is one of the nicest guys I know, and Junior is my friend. In fact, he's so kind, he runs the rec center, and so he said, you know, Chip, it's fun kind of having you around, and he figured out what I did, and I just, in little ways, you know, he said, how you doing? I said, well, I can't play today, but I need to get worked out. I'm preaching a big message about Jesus this weekend. Oh, yeah, really? Good. He knows where and so he says, so he says, give me your phone number. So, when the rec center is closed, sometimes I open it up. So a couple weeks ago, I get this text, want to play ball. It's from Junior. You know, I don't know where Junior's at spiritually, but little by little, by little by little, if someone doesn't cross a barrier that's different and love Junior, how will he ever know? Who in your world is different from you that this week, take a baby step, pull a brick down. Finally, number six, God refuses to allow himself or his ways to be put in a box. Verses 44 through 46. Acts chapter 10 is not a blueprint for the spiritual life. It's historical. It's a historical picture of how God includes people. It's the picture of how this revolution of Jesus changed the world. So in Acts 2, they speak in tongues because it's an external view of the Spirit has come upon the Jews. In Acts 8, it doesn't say tongues, but there's an outward manifestation. It probably is the Samaritans get in. But notice that it happens at the time here. It

0: happens later here. Now the Gentiles, it happens simultaneously. This isn't a picture or a teaching about some second blessing. This is a picture of Acts 2, 8, 10, and later in 19, we have a group that were traveling somewhere and had not even heard of the Holy Spirit. There is no formula in the book of Acts. How people and when they believe, and sometimes they're baptized before, sometimes they're baptized afterwards. Here's what we do. We unconsciously assume inside Christendom that the way God works with us is how he's going to work with everyone. Can I give you some real prejudice in the church? We got one group over here, and you know why? Because it's how you were trained. It's God's word. It's principles. We don't want to get too emotional. Those people that raise their hands and dance around, they make me nervous. And then that one guy said he had a vision from God, or he had this prompting from God. And you know what? There's principles. We don't want that experiential emotionalism. We're going to be men and women of the word. And this group is over here going, hello, I love you, Lord. I love you, Lord. I had a vision last night. These people don't get the Spirit. They're just, you know, the frozen chosen. Oh, they just work principles. They're just trying to work it out. They don't get, they... And there's prejudice. You need to love people that are different. Could it be that the Spirit of God wants to take the Word of God with a group of people outside boxes and boundaries, inside clear Scripture, and say, let's change the world instead of judge one another? Why do we have all these denominations? Because basically, the arrogance and pride, our way is better. Everyone else is out to lunch. Here's the practice. Refuse to assume that God will work in others the same way he's worked in you. Could I just ask you to please go on a journey and answer these questions? The first question is pretty easy. I think you can answer why we're all prejudiced. It's just kind of, my prayer for you and me is that our number goes down. You've got a number and I've got one. It's just that it goes down. I'd like you to think about how prejudice has really negatively affected other people. You know, sometimes when you look at it out there, it kind of helps you realize how diabolical it is. And then third, which of these six principles... Which one, as I was going through it, there was a little sort of a loving dagger that said, ooh, you need to listen to this. Put a star by that one. And then who or what group of people do you find yourself judging? Just as I kind of threw stuff around, is it an ethnic issue? Is it a wealth issue? Is it a background issue? Is it people from different parts of the world issue? Is it a work issue? Is it an envy? I don't know. I've got it. You've got it. Then what if you, number five, could let the walls down? What if you started praying for a specific person, tried to understand them, ask a question, shared a meal, maybe if appropriate, ask them to forgive you? And finally, just I want to close with this. Can you imagine? Would you please, can you imagine what God would do and what would happen if they intergenerational? That means young people admire old people instead of they don't know anything. And old people would look at young people instead of, they're always too loud and trying to do this, and would mentor them instead. Intergenerational, interracial, intergender, interpolitical, where Jesus would be the center and we would so move beyond our prejudice and love each other here. What would God do? What would God do? It's not some big thing that some important person, an enlisted soldier, and a blue-collar fisherman changed the world. You are the answer to breaking down the walls in someone's life.
1: 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The Jesus Revolution moved through ordinary people willing to cross ordinary thresholds. Well, here's Chip on what it looks like to keep that movement going right now.
0: One of the most comforting and uncomfortable things about the book of Acts is this. The early church wasn't perfect. Not even close. In Acts 6, there's already a conflict brewing over how the widows are being cared for. There's internal division, complaints, hurt feelings, people feeling overlooked. Sound familiar? Well, here's what the early church did that made all the difference. They addressed the problem directly. They appointed godly leaders to handle it. The early church refused to let conflict become a casualty. The mission was too important, and it still is today. And that's why when millions of people in the course of a year listen to a podcast or a radio broadcast or do a small group resource, we're teaching marriages how to overcome conflict. We're teaching pastors how to work through difficulties and challenges that split churches. Because problems are always going to be there. 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

purpose and that backbiting so worthless, and my faith on it is working. 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I'm Silk, I'm C, I'm P, no limit, can't stop it. It's me and Corbin in the pocket, got the plug in the socket.

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1: Good morning. Rexdale Boulevard is closed both ways west of Highway 27 as we deal with a police investigation. Other than that, we just have some road work wrapping up. I'm not seeing any issues on the 401, the 404, or 400. We're doing well on the QEW through Mississauga and Oakville. 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

0: We want to see a father's face go ashen as he discovers three words on the box of a just-bought toy. Some assembly required. This is Max Licato. What follows are hours of squeezing A into B, bolting D into F, sliding R over Z, and hoping no one notices if steps 4, 5, and 6 were skipped altogether. I'm convinced the devil indwells the details of toy assembly. Somewhere in perdition is a warehouse of stolen toy parts. Some assembly required. Not the most welcome sentence, but an honest one. Life is a gift, albeit unassembled. The pieces don't fit. And when they don't, take your problem to Jesus. He says, "Bring your problems to me." In prayer, state them simply. Present them faithfully and trust Him reverently.
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Highway 427 northbound express at Dundas. We have a crash in the right lane, and Rexdale Boulevard is closed both ways west of Highway 27 for a police investigation. And there's some road work on the 403 eastbound at Winston Churchill. Right lane is blocked, and Winston Churchill's ramps to 403 eastbound are fully closed. Other than that, I'm not seeing anything else that would slow you down. 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With the latest traffic, I'm Antonia Altabonte.

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0: Keep in mind, Rexdale Boulevard is still closed both ways west of Highway 27 for a police investigation. We also have a crash at Eglinton and Pharmacy. And there's some road work on Highway 410 southbound ramp to Sandalwood. We're fully closed. 403 eastbound at Winston Churchill. Right lane is blocked. And Winston Churchill ramps to the 403 eastbound are still closed off for road work. 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

0: we have a crash on Highway 410 northbound's ramp to Steeles in Brampton. A right lane and shoulder is blocked. Expect delays. Also, it looks like we're dealing with a crash 401 eastbound collectors at Liverpool Road in Pickering in the left lane. It looks like the police investigation at Rexdale Boulevard and Highway 27 has fully cleared. 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

0: There is debris on the 403 eastbound at Mavis. We have three right lanes blocked. Expect delays and use caution. Also, we're dealing with a stall on the 400 northbound just north of the 401 just before Shepherd. A right lane and shoulder is blocked. And an accident. Highway 410 northbound's ramp 2 Steeles. Two right lanes and a shoulder are closed. We're also dealing with an accident on the 401 eastbound express at Liverpool Road in Pickering. Two right lanes and a shoulder are blocked. City Streets westbound Lakeshore and Legion Road. All lanes are closed with a crash. And there's an accident at Bayview and Eglinton. 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

401 Eastbound Express at Brock Road. We have a crash. Three lanes are blocked, and it looks like a stall now. 401 Westbound Express at Victoria Park in the left lane. The accident on Highway 410 northbound just by Steeles has fully cleared, but I'm still seeing it stop and go. And the 400 northbound past the 401, there's a stall in the right lane. And Westbound and Lakeshore and Legion Road, we're dealing with a crash. Also at Bayview and Eglinton. 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With the latest traffic, I'm Antonia Altabonte.

0: I hate golf. Don't get me wrong. I like the thought of golf. I just don't like playing it. I like the magnificent greens, the fresh air, and especially the friendships one develops on a golf course. The problem is that after I play golf with friends, I end up not liking them very much. So, I've given up golf. It's a good thing to find out what you do well and then do it. And find out what you don't do well and avoid it. God has given us gifts and withheld others. And by the way, I don't sing either. I'm Steve Brown. You think about that. Share what you just heard with a friend. Go to youthinkaboutthat.com.
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1: The same blood that flows through the head, Jesus, flows into the body. That's awesome. We're in the body of Christ, and we share the same blood as Jesus Christ. Jesus Christ married his church. We are, again, betrothed to Christ. We are the bride of Christ. We look like Jesus Christ. We have his righteousness in our lives.

0: Good day to you all from here at Live in the Light. Hey, if you joined us last time, you know we are starting a brand new series in a book that you may not have spent piles of time in before. I'm telling you, though, it's full of exhortation and encouragement for the believer in Jesus Christ. Our series, Character, Corruption, and the Second Coming, takes us verse by verse through the book of 2 Peter, digging out some precious gems about how to live and grow in the knowledge and love of Jesus. I'm in, are you? Last time we went through a bit of an introduction on the book of 2 Peter and how we will be going through the series. And then we'll start in on how God has given us his divine power. Right now we'll continue with that and go into the divine promises and divine nature of God as shown to us in the first half of 2 Peter chapter 1. If you're ready, let's dive in with Pastor Robbie.
1: And this is the rest of our message today. Three answers to why we must grow, no excuses, in Jesus Christ. Divine power, divine promises, divine nature. That's why. Some of you are confused. Well, let me unpack this so we can get some explanations. No excuse not to go. Why? Reason number one, because God has given us his divine power. That's why. Because God has given us his divine power. Look at verse 3. His divine power has granted to us all things that pertain to life and godliness through the knowledge of him who called us to his own glory and excellence. So the first part of that verse, and let's just make sure we understand what Peter just said by the Holy Spirit of God, okay? Every single person saved in Christ, every single person saved in Christ has been given the divine power of God within them. Every person saved has been given the divine power of God within them that pertains to all things pertaining to life and godliness. Let's just break that down. If you're saved in Christ, God has given you his divine power for life. What does that mean, life? It means salvation. It means eternal life. Here's what we know. We cannot save ourselves. We cannot save ourselves. We are dead in sin. It is God alone who raises us to life. Listen, there's only one thing we bring to the table in terms of our salvation. William Temple said it this way. I love this quote. He said this. The only thing we contribute to our salvation is the sin that makes it necessary. That's a really good theological point of clarity right there. We need the divine power of God to give us life. Because in ourselves, we are dead. We need Jesus Christ to raise us to life with him. And that only happens by his divine power. It's not about I can muster up the strength to save myself or I do get enough good works somehow to gain favor with God. It never, never, never, never will happen that way. His divine power has given us all, grants all things that pertain to life. We must be regenerated by the Spirit of God. The Spirit of God makes us come alive. We become new creations, the Bible says. It's the divine power of God alone that can do that. And notice next, he gives us his divine power now for life and godliness. What are we learning here? This is super important. Love one's super important, right? So when God's power gives life, listen, God's power also grants godliness. Where there's genuine salvation, there must be sanctification. Sanctification is just a big word for becoming more like Jesus Christ. When someone is truly saved, they must grow. You cannot separate. Listen, it's so important. You can never, ever theologically separate someone who's justified, declared innocent, and someone who's now being sanctified in Jesus Christ. You cannot separate someone saved, someone who's growing. It's impossible. Whoever is saved, they must grow. That's why it's right here. His divine power is granted to us all things pertain to life, salvation, and godliness and growth. God has given us his power to see both. God ensures that we grow in the Lord Jesus Christ. If there's genuine life, then there must be godliness. Now, godliness is a bumpy road at times, but in the end, again, we will see godliness grow in our lives. Another bottom line today is this. Spiritual fruit is not optional for the genuine believer. Spiritual fruit is not optional. Why? Because he has given us his divine power to be transformed. That's why. We have no excuse not to grow. We have the power of God within us. The rest of verse 3 explains further. Look at the rest of verse 3. Life and godliness through the knowledge of him. Let's read this carefully here. Through the knowledge of him who called us to his own glory and excellence. Okay, so notice this, who called us to his own glory. When God calls someone, theologically speaking, this is not an invitation of God. This is not God saying, hey, if you're welcome or if you want to come and if you're willing and if you're available, then I invite you to come. When God calls someone here in this sense, theologically speaking, this is not an invitation, this is a summons. When God calls someone, 100% they are coming to him. As we are called by God, leading to our salvation, what happens? When God calls us and we are saved, we are awakened to the knowledge of God. We are awakened to the reality of Jesus Christ. We are awakened to the beauty and the glory that Jesus Christ was more than just a holy man or an exciting prophet. Jesus Christ is God himself. Jesus Christ is Savior. When God calls us, we grow in the knowledge of Jesus Christ being exactly who he is and why he came. We grasp the knowledge of God, which leads us then to see the glory and excellence of Jesus Christ. That makes sense to me. And that is so beautiful. So just this past week, I had an amazing opportunity to share my faith in Christ again. So thankful for that. And I had a beautiful opportunity to describe what's being described right here in verse 3. I was talking to a friend of mine. And again, I've been praying for this opportunity for a while and these unexpected moments. But there it was presented and took it and described how I was saved. And the day that I was saved, I had this knowledge previously, but then I was awakened spiritually. And for the first time in my life, I actually saw Jesus Christ for who he truly was, his beauty, his glory. And see, my friend listening to me goes like, did you really see Jesus? And it's like, well, no and yes, right? Like not physically, but man, did I see him spiritually. You know what I'm saying? You know what I'm saying? I saw him for the first time ever. I saw his beauty. I saw his glory. I saw his majesty. I saw his magnificence. I saw his eternality. I saw Jesus Christ in the fullness again of who he was and would never be the same again. This makes so much sense. When we are saved, the divine power of God awakens us to the glory and the excellence of the Lord Jesus Christ. It was just so encouraging. My friend, I was talking to you and listening. He dialed in, man. He's listening, dialed in, because he's hearing something described that he does not have himself. And this is the power of opportunity as we witness, as we love people in our lives, to share the beauty and the glory of Jesus. No, God has to awaken. We can't do that. But when God awakens and all of a sudden the picture we see of Jesus Christ and the knowledge, of the intimate knowledge of him, when it leads to an astounding wonder and beauty and excellence of Jesus Christ. Again, how important it is for us to see what Peter is saying here within this verse. See, at the moment we are saved, what happens, right? Like so many people sit in church for years and years and years, let's say, and they never actually know in Christ. But the moment they truly know Christ, all of a sudden they are drawn to his beauty and glory. They go from just sitting there doing nothing, and all of a sudden their hands are raised, their hearts are longing, the fruit starts to come, their desire to pursue the Bible now becomes a treasure. Serving Christ now all of a sudden becomes something so real. They're awake. We hear it all the time in this church through baptism. All the time. There I was, information. And then bam, God awakens me and fruit explodes from their lives in a longing and a love for Jesus Christ in excellence and glory. And that's the end of verse 3 right there. Who called us to his own glory and excellence. Hey, loved ones, just think about this. If you're alive in Jesus Christ, you are called to excellence. I want you to think about that. You are called to excellence. You are called to excellence, listen, in Christ. What does that mean? We are called to his goodness. We are called to excellence in character. And again, how and why? Because he has given us his divine power to grow. That's why. He has given us his divine power to become more godly, to become more pure, to become more transformed into his image. So let me say it this way, okay? That's why It is, I'll say it boldly, it is unacceptable for us to be apathetic in our pursuit of Christ. Listen, it is not okay to be a lukewarm Christian. If we're just cruising along in this Christian life without a real sense of urgency for Christ, that is theologically problematic. Okay, so like, I'm not afraid of these moments. And I want you to receive it where you are. I don't know what's happening in your life as the Lord knows perfectly, but I'm just telling you the majority of the Western church is fairly apathetic. Right now, Peter's like, that should not be the case in any of us. Why? Because we've received the divine power of Jesus. He has given us his divine power to sit around and do nothing. No, of course not. He's given us his divine power so we could pursue slothfulness and just entertain ourselves to death. Of course not. He's given us his divine power to see godliness and excellence and to reflect his glory. So listen, there's no one here with an excuse to sit around and do nothing for Jesus Christ. I'll say it again. Lukewarm living is not okay. An apathetic believer is theologically problematic. We have to redefine the standard according to what God's word actually says. Every genuine believer has been entrusted with divine power. This is why there's no excuse not to grow. Second reason there's no excuse not to grow, because God has given us his divine promises. Because he's given us his divine promises now. Look at the first part of verse 4. So we're called to his glory and excellence, notice, by which... Notice the sequence here, by which he has granted to us his precious and very great promises, okay? So that through them, you may become partakers of his divine nature. So notice the way in which we are called to his glory and excellence is through his precious and great promises. That's what the scripture is telling us right there. Those words again, by which, are very, very important. So the more we grow in the knowledge of God, listen carefully, then the more we are aware of the astounding promises of God. Now, what promises is Peter referring to here when he says through the great, precious, and great promises that he again speaks of? What promises is Peter referring to? Well, how about the promises of the gospel? Let's just break down a few of the promises of the gospel. The promises of the good news of Christ is that in Jesus Christ, all your sins are forgiven and paid for forever. That's a good start to the promises of God. The promises of God means that you are adopted in, because of Christ, adopted into God's family as a child of God, and you will remain one forever. In Christ, you have been raised to new life. You cannot lose. You will not die. In Christ, you are eternally secure. You will never be lost. You will never, ever be cast out. In Jesus.

do. What happens when Jesus returns? Jesus Christ will destroy his enemies. Jesus Christ will glorify his followers. When Jesus Christ returns, all tears will be wiped away, all sorrow will be gone, and all pain will cease. And Revelation 21 explicitly says, and death shall be no more. These are the promises that we hold to that allow us to spur each other on and to find again in his power to hold fast to the reality of Jesus Christ. Here's a promise Peter explicitly makes in chapter 3. But according to his promise, we are waiting. Again, loved ones, like, you and I need to read stuff like this a lot. Like, we need to remind ourselves all the time. But according to the promise of God, is God good on his promises? Yes. We are waiting. What? We are waiting for the next paycheck. No, we're not. We're not. We are waiting for the upgrade in our house. No, we're not. We are waiting for the job promotion work. No, we're not. No, we're not. We are waiting for the reality of the return of Christ, where he will set up the new heavens and the new earth in which righteousness dwells perfectly forever. This is the promise we live for. This is the reality of what Jesus Christ is going to deliver on that we need to seek him for. Again, these are a tiny fraction of the promises we have in Christ. And see, the more we grow in the knowledge of God, the more we see his promises, and the more that we are spurred on to live for that which actually matters. He has given us his divine power that is revealed to us through his divine promises. Now, let me ask you this obvious question. Where do we find the divine promises of God? Yes, we find them in his word. Okay, so again, let me just stop here for a second, okay? Got to point out some obvious things right now, okay? But it may not be totally obvious to everyone. There's no excuse not to grow. Zero. For any genuine believer, okay? Because why? He's given us his divine power. Secondly, he's given us his divine promises. His divine promises are explicitly revealed in his word. And then you meet all these believers who aren't in the word on any kind of regular basis. That's the part I don't understand. You have to explain to me why you're not in the word more often when this is the sole tangible gift that God has given to us to reveal his promises, where we access and see his power that we might grow in the Lord Jesus Christ. Can we also be honest with ourselves too? Right, again, I want to be full of grace and patience and all that stuff too, whatever, but I also just need to be clear. If we're not in his word with a love and a desire for his word, listen, we can't grow. That's your answer today. Young person, older person, everyone in between. If we're not in his word accessing his promises on a daily, do you think the enemy is sitting around doing nothing? Are you kidding me? He is actively pursuing to destroy you. We must be in the word to renew our minds, to engage the promises of God, to see again the reality of his power in our lives, that we may grow in the Lord Jesus Christ. And it's amazing. It's amazing to me. Over all the years, people come up and they're just like, in Hope Bible Church, and they're just like, man, how come, like, why are the people coming? Like, what, how come this, that? How come there seems to be so much going on? And fundamentally, the first single answer is, we open the Bible and preach the word. Like, that is the most fundamental primacy of preaching. God blesses his word. The Holy Spirit wrote the book. Preach what God says. It's not that complicated. Now, it's not easy. It's not easy. But man, is it worth it? Like, open up the Bible to 2 Peter chapter 1, verse 1, and go verse by verse and see what God does. Amen? Amen? Like, this is how it works. Pray your face off. Beg for God's help. Look for his power and strength. But do it. Like, just other pastors here right now, do it. Like, well, people won't like me. That's not your problem. That's someone else's, that's God's problem. Your responsibility and faithfulness before Christ is to preach the word without apology, in humility and love and grace and faithfulness, and to beg God for his power as you do, as we have even done today. It all starts there, because God has given us his divine power, by which, again, he has granted us his precious and great promises, which is the very word of God. Let me just read this for you right here. There's a doctor who came up and approached a very great Bible teacher named R.A. Torrey. And the doctor complained he couldn't get anything out of his Bible study. So the doctor said, please tell me how to study the Bible so it will mean something to me. And Dr. Torrey
replied with,

0: well, read it. And the doctor said, I do read it. And Dr. Torrey said, read it some more. And the man said, how? Listen to this. He says, take some book and read it 12 times a day for a month. And Torrey recommended 2 Peter. The doctor later said, my wife and I read 2 Peter 3 or 4 times in the morning, 2 or 3 times at noon, and 2 or 3 times at dinner. Soon I was talking 2 Peter to everyone I met. It seemed as though the stars in the heavens were singing the story of 2 Peter. I read 2 Peter on my knees, marking passages. Teardrops mingled with the crayon colors. And I said to my wife, see how I have ruined this part of my Bible? She responded wisely, yes, but as the pages have been getting dark, your life have been getting white. That you'll clap for that too? Amen. Amen. I tell you, since I read that little story again about a week ago, I have read 2 Peter, not 12 times a day. I read it a lot. And I believe it. Like, I believe it. Do you believe it? But again, like maybe not watching TV, maybe not doing something that's useless, but sitting down and taking 5 minutes and reading it again. Like what a great opportunity, even in this series. Like, I believe what this doctor is testifying to, that he is so filled and saturated with God's promises and God's word that it starts impacting all of his life. God forgive us. God help us. God forgive us for neglecting the word, but God help us to love you more through your truth. How exciting that is. There's no excuse not to grow. Why? Because he's given us divine power. He's given us divine promises. And thirdly and finally, so that we would share in his divine nature. So that we would share in his divine nature. Look at the end of verse 4. I mean, this is amazing stuff right here. So he's granted to us his precious and very great promises so that, henaklos, in the Greek, henaklos, meaning this is the result of, so that through them, promises, you may become partakers of the divine nature. What? Wow. I mean, you're reading the same Bible I am. Having escaped from the corruption that is in the world because of sinful desires. This is amazing. So the divine power of God, the divine promises of God allow us to ultimately share in the divine nature of God. Wow. Now, let me be clear. This does not mean that human beings can become equal with God. Okay. Sorry to disappoint you. You can't go home and say, I get to be God. Okay. No, you don't. But what it does mean is for those of us who are saved in Jesus Christ, we increasingly become like Jesus Christ. To be saved in Jesus Christ means we are new creations. The old has gone. The new has come. We begin to look more and more like Jesus Christ in our lives. To be in Christ means that 2 Corinthians 3, that with unveiled faces, we behold the glory of the Lord and are being transformed into the same image from one degree of glory to another. That's so fantastically encouraging. Like, I love in 2 Corinthians 4, it says that we are being, our outer nature is wasting away. Our inner nature is being renewed day by day. Remember that too. The only aspect of all of creation that actually is becoming newer as you get older are believers in Jesus Christ. I love that theology. The animals, the unbelievers, whatever it is, they're all getting older and they're dying. We are looking older on the outside, but inwardly we're actually becoming newer. We are getting closer and closer to glorification in Jesus Christ because of the reality we are partakers of the divine nature. And this is why, again, back to verse 4, it says, in Christ we have escaped the corruption of the world. What does that mean? We have escaped death and judgment. Those who are apart from Christ will be subject to death and judgment. In Christ, we are no longer slaves to our sinful desires. Christ has set us free. We have the new man within us now, Jesus Christ, and we can live free again from the corruption and sinful destruction of the world around us ultimately, because now we are children of God. Amazing, amazing gospel truth. Think about it too, right? We become partakers of the divine nature. God is love. In Christ, little by little, we become more love. God is truth. Little by little, we become more his truth in us. We live more and more according to his truth. God is good. By God's grace, by his grace, we see his goodness grow within us. Just think of it too. We are the body of Christ. I think it's Spurgeon who said, the same blood that flows through the head, Jesus, flows into the body. That's awesome. We're in the body of Christ and we share the same blood as Jesus Christ. Jesus Christ married his church. We are, again, betrothed to Christ. We are the bride of Christ. We look like Jesus Christ. We have his righteousness in our lives for those of us who are truly saved. So astounding stuff here today. Genuine believers in Christ. Listen, we have no excuse not to grow. No excuse not to grow. I just need us to take away anything today. Take away that. I have no excuse not to grow. Why? Divine power, divine promises, divine nature. No excuse not to grow. So Lord, help us. Help us to grow. And now look at verse 5. For this very reason, see that? For this very reason, make every effort to supplement your faith with virtue. Now, for that, you need to come back next week. And we'll pick up in verse 5. But notice the sequence and all that's happening there. For this very reason, divine power, divine promises, divine nature. Let's see the excellence of Christ grow within us. Help us, Lord. Amen, church. Amen. Amen. I love your attention. Let's pray. Let's start here. Jesus, forgive me and forgive us for the excuses that we have made for our lack of growth. Jesus, forgive us for trying to rationalize our lack of fruit, to excuse our lack of maturity, to blame others for our lack of, again, fruitfulness. Forgive us, Lord, for that. And you will, with such tenderness and love and grace. Father Jesus, you have supernaturally granted to me, to us, as believers in Jesus Christ, everything I need to grow. Divine power, divine promises that lead to a sharing in your divine nature. Wow. So right now, Father, Son, Holy Spirit, I pray for more faith in this truth. Give us more faith to see more growth in our lives. Give us more urgency to see more growth in our lives. Give us a greater longing for more growth in our lives. You will never let us go. You will continue to call us to yourself as you are right now. And church, just understand what's happening today in 2 Peter chapter 1. This is the Lord calling you to more. That's what's happening. He loves you. He never leaves you. And so he's like, hey, child, there's more I want to do in your life. More power, more fruit, more effectiveness, more growth. Because he loves you and me so much, this is another call for him to say, I'm with you, I'm for you, I got you, I want to bear fruit through you. I will always, always hold you. So let's get this done. No excuse not to grow. Lord, lead this church, I pray, in this way. In Jesus' name, amen.
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4: Don't ever let anybody say to you, where was God when? 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He's the same place He was when He sent His Son to die on that cross, so that those who were down and depressed and discouraged and broken and failures and bound in sin's bondage could be raised up to be seated with Christ in the heavenlies. That's where God is.
3: This is Revive Our Hearts with Nancy DeMoss Wagamuth, co-author of Seeking Him, for Friday, June 26th. I'm Dana Gresh. Nancy's continuing the series, Hallelujah, a praise celebration.
4: Well, we've been looking at Psalm 113 over the last several days, and you remember that this is one of the Psalms, the first in a collection of six, known as the Egyptian Hallel or the Jewish Hallel. These are the Hallelujah Psalms. This is a set of psalms that is particularly used by the Jews around the time of the Passover. They sing the first two, this one and the next one, at the beginning of the Passover meal. They sing the last four at the end of the Passover meal. And we'll see today why that is such a significant thing. These psalms celebrate, they commemorate God rescuing His people, delivering them out of slavery, out of Egypt. They were slaves of Pharaoh, now they become servants of God. And what are God's servants to do? They are to praise Him. They are to worship Him, worship the name of the Lord. And by the way, when you study God's Word, you don't have to have a PhD in theology. You don't have to go to seminary. You don't have to know original Greek and Hebrew languages. One of the things you can do is just meditate on that passage over and over and over again, as I have been for the last several weeks, and look at repeated words and phrases. What's the obvious repeated phrase in this psalm?
5: Praise the
4: Lord. Okay, let me hear that a little more vociferously. Praise the Lord, which in Hebrew is
5: Hallelujah.
4: Hallelujah. Hallel, to praise. Yah, Jehovah, Yahweh, praise the Lord. And so we see it at the beginning, at the end, we'll see the significance of these bookends. And then we've seen the emphasis on the name of the Lord throughout this psalm, who He is, what He has done, what He is like. This is fodder for praise. If you don't know how to praise the Lord, start looking at His names. Study His names and what they tell us about Him. Now, let me read through the psalm again. We've seen it in three stanzas. Today, we'll look at the third stanza. But let's, to put it in context, look at the whole psalm. I'll read through it and just give you the sections here. In the first three verses, the first stanza, God's servants are summoned to praise Him. Verse 1, praise the Lord. Hallelujah. Praise, O servants of the Lord. Praise the name of the Lord. Blessed be the name of the Lord from this time forth and forevermore, from the rising of the sun to its setting, from east to west, all around the world, from the beginning of the day to the end of the evening, all the day, everywhere, the name of the Lord is to be praised. So we're summoned to praise Him. And then, beginning in verse 4, we're told why we are to praise the Lord. First, we see that the Lord is high above. We see His greatness, His exaltation. The Lord is high above all nations, and His glory above the heavens. Verse 5, who is like the Lord our God, who is seated on high. So we see that God is high and He is seated. He is exalted. But we also see in verse 6 that not only is He seated on high, but He stoops far down. Verse 6, who looks far down on the heavens and the earth, or as some of your translations say that, he humbles himself to behold the things that are in heaven and in the earth. Another translation says he stoops down to look on the heavens and the earth. Now that tells us a couple things about God. We looked at it in the last session. First of all, it's that he is so high, so exalted, so transcendent, that for him to see the heavens and to see the earth, he has to stoop down. Well, you think, well, of course the earth is far down from God, but the heavens are far down from God. He has to stoop down. So I think that's part of the meaning. But I think the other part is that he comes down to be with us. He condescends. He descends. He descended in the form of a baby. But he would condescend further. He would stoop further. He would go to the cross. And we see this suggested here. He stoops down. He looks far down. He humbles himself. Now, remember that Jesus would have sung these psalms, beginning with this one, before the Passover meal that he observed with his disciples there in the upper room, where he instituted the Last Supper that we observe today. And he went from that upper room, sang a hymn, went out to Gethsemane, cried out in great agony such that he sweat great drops of blood, was then arrested, sent through six trials in the middle of the night, and the next day sent to be crucified. The Romans crucified him. The Jews crucified him. The religious people crucified him. The pagans crucified him. But ultimately, God put his son to death. And Jesus humbled himself. So here he's praised, he sings with his disciples in the upper room. The Lord is high above all nations, his glory above the heavens. Now here's the Lord of glory singing this. Who is like the Lord our God? Jesus sings with his disciples. Who is seated on high? Jesus had been on that seat at the right hand of the throne of God for all of eternity past. He will be for all of eternity future. But he had left that seat. He'd left that throne. He had left that high and exalted place. He had come down. He had stooped down. He had humbled himself. For 33 years, he had lived our life. And now, in that upper room, he stoops down. Who looks far down? He stoops down to wash the feet of his creatures. How awesome is that? But that's not all. In the coming hours, this God of amazing, awesome majesty, who has to stoop to behold the heavens, who condescended to the earth, this one would marry majesty and mercy and stoop all the way to the cross. How amazing is that? No wonder we say, hallelujah, praise the Lord. Well, that's all review. Now we come to the third stanza. Today, he raises the poor from the dust and lifts the needy from the ash heap to make them sit with princes, with the princes of his people. He gives the barren woman a home, making her the joyous mother of children. Hallelujah. Praise the Lord. So we've seen here this God who is high, he's lifted up. This God who humbles himself to look down on what's in heaven and what's on earth. This God who comes down, who stoops down, who humbles himself in the form of Jesus Christ. Why does he do it? We see it in this third stanza. So that those who are bowed down, those who are downtrodden, can be raised up. He's high and lifted up. He comes down, he looks down, he comes down, he bows down, he humbles himself, he stoops down so that he can raise up those who are bowed down. Again, hallelujah, what a Savior. Here's a God who, as we've seen in this psalm, is transcendent. He is majestic, yet he's not a God who is aloof. He's not a God who stays far off. He's not removed from his fallen, broken creation as so many of these false pagan gods are. You can't get near them. You can't come close to them. But here's a God who draws near to us as a personal God, who stoops down to be with us, to be one of us, to die our death so we can have his life. It's amazing. And notice in this passage that God doesn't just favor those who are mighty or famous or powerful or wealthy. God favors those who are least like him. The poor, the needy, those on the ash heap of life. The dunghill is the King James. It's a place for refuse, for garbage. It's a garbage dump. He was crucified outside the city gate on Golgotha. And he comes for those who are poor and needy on the ash heap of life. He comes for the barren woman, the woman who cries out, "Lord, give me children or I die." He comes for the needy, those who have reproach. One commentator on the Psalms, James Boyce, who's now with the Lord, he said, "What amazes the psalmist is that this God is exalted so high that he has to stoop low to see not only the earth, but also the heavens. And yet at the same time, he cares for the lowly. He is exalted, but he humbles himself." And that God doesn't just stoop to look down, but he actually comes down to save the poor and the needy. God is high. He is lifted up. We saw he's seated. He's enthroned in the heavens. So what does he do for the poor and the needy who are bowed down? He raises them up. He seats them with princes so they can be with him. Is that amazing? His condescension, his humiliation. Don't ever let anybody tell you God doesn't care. Don't let anybody say to you, "Where was God when?" I'll tell you where God was. He's the same place he was when he sent his son to die on that cross, so that those who were down and depressed and discouraged and broken and failures and bound in sin's bondage could be raised up to be seated with Christ in the heavenlies. That's where God is. Verse 7 says he raises the poor from the dust. It's pretty low. Low on the socioeconomic ladder, low on the totem pole, someone who doesn't get any respect. People don't come, you know, asking the poor for wisdom or for jobs or for help. These are the poor, the needy. They need help. They don't give help. They need help. And they're in the dust. You read often this concept in Psalm 119 when it's talking about your soul being so low. You're just down in the dust. I mean, what's lower than dust? He raises the poor from the dust. But here's what astonishes me about that phrase. In another psalm, Psalm 22, verse 15, where Jesus, the Messiah, cries out in a messianic prophecy, he says, "You," to his Father, who has forsaken him in that moment on the cross, he says, "You lay me in the dust of death." You see, the reason he can raise the poor from the dust is because he went down to the dust of death. He let God put him down in the dust of death. This high, exalted, holy one. He says to his Father in Psalm 22, "You lay me in the dust of death." And the Son says, "That's where I'll go." Why? So he can raise the poor up from the dust. So he could raise us up from the dust. Does that remind you of Ephesians 2:6? It says we've been raised up with him and he seated us with him in the heavenly places in Christ Jesus. You see, this is gospel here. We were in the dust of death. We were poor. We were bankrupt. We had nothing to offer a holy God except our sinfulness. He took our sinfulness, our dust, our death, our humanity, our foolishness, our wickedness, took it all on himself, was laid in the dust of death so that we could be raised up and seated with him in the heavenly places in Christ Jesus. That's good news. That's gospel. Verse 7 goes on to say, he lifts the needy from the ash heap, or one translation says the garbage heap, the dunghill. Jesus went to the ash heap where he was crucified. The place where you get cast off, where you're cast out. There's nothing of value there, nothing of worth. It's the garbage pile of humanity. And Jesus went there. Became all our garbage, took all our garbage upon himself. And the Father turned his back on the Son because God cannot behold evil. Why? So that Jesus could give us his righteousness. What an amazing exchange is that. He lifts the needy from the ash heap. And he doesn't just save us, he raises us, verse 8, to make them sit with princes, with the princes of his people. Who else is sitting there? God is. Jesus is. He gives us a place in heaven to sit with him at the Father's right hand, to one day be exalted with him, and by faith now to be raised up there with him. By the way, you see a very similar passage in 1 Samuel chapter 2. Let me turn there a moment. Where Hannah, who had been a barren woman, had cried out for children, God finally blesses her with a son, Samuel. And in her prayer of gratitude in chapter 2 of 1 Samuel, she says, "My heart exalts in the Lord. Praise the Lord." When you've been lifted up from the ash heap, when you've been lifted up from reproach, when you've been poor and needy and God has raised you up, you can't help but say, "Hallelujah, praise the Lord." She said, "I rejoice in your salvation. There is none holy like the Lord, for there is none besides you." We saw this in Psalm 113. Who is like the Lord our God? Then she says in verse 7, "The Lord makes poor and makes rich. He brings low and he exalts. He raises up the poor from the dust. He lifts the needy from the ash heap to make them sit with princes and inherit a seat of honor. For the pillars of the earth are the Lord's, and on them he has set the world." See, God is the God of all power, and he uses his divine power to rescue, to redeem, to lift up those who are outcasts, those who are beggars, those who are poor and needy, those who are nobodies, those who are the invisible people that nobody cares for, nobody pays attention to, those sex trafficked girls in our midst, by the way, those who've been bruised and wounded by their own sin or by the sin of others, those who've been discarded, those who've been marginalized. This is the gospel we have for those who are poor and needy. It's the same gospel we have experienced as those who were poor and needy and wretched and destitute and bankrupt. He came down. He condescended. He stooped down from his high and exalted and holy place to lift us up, to raise us up, to give us a place with him in the heavenlies. He's lifted us up. He's made us kings and priests to our God. So how can Christians be down in the mouth, people? Tell me that. How can we really be for any length of time overwhelmed, discouraged, depressed? Now, I know there are hard and harsh and difficult circumstances. There are people who suffer greatly physically. There are women in this room who are living in heartbreaking marriages. There are moms in this room or grandmoms who cry yourself to sleep at night because of a prodigal son or daughter or granddaughter. I get that. We're not in heaven yet. It's still a broken, fallen world. This is not paradise. But even here, in the now, we have this hope of the not yet that is ours by faith in Christ. We've been raised up, seated with Christ, and we know where we're headed. We know the best is yet to come. This is material for praise. This is material for worship. Lift your eyes up. Put your gaze on Christ and say, "Hallelujah. Praise the Lord. What a Savior." Well, verse 9. Continuation of the same theme. He gives the barren woman a home, making her the joyous mother of children. We talked about Hannah, who longed for a child, and God finally answered those prayers. In his time, he gave not only Hannah a child, he gave Israel, the nation, a voice, a prophet, a man who would speak for God, who would lead them to God. It wasn't just Hannah who needed a child. Israel needed that child. And in the fullness of time, God sent that child. But same for Sarah. Sarah was barren. She was without child. God had said, "The promised Messiah is going to come through your line." And Abraham goes, "But I have no seed. We're old. We can't have children." God says, "No problem for me. You're 100. She's 90. Whatever it was. No problem. You're past the childbearing years. You're as good as, your bodies are as good as dead. No problem. I bring life where there is no life." He makes the barren woman a home. Makes her the joyous mother of children. "Rachel, give me children or I die." God gives her children so the promised line of Christ can come through her. Listen, you may or may not have biological children, but God wants every woman to be a mother of children and to be joyous in that responsibility. He's a great exalted God, but he's also a personal God. And he cares for needy people. We've seen that, but not just in general, not just as a group, but look at, he cares about individuals. The barren woman. Who is that? Well, maybe it's Hannah. Maybe it's Sarah. Maybe it's Rachel. Maybe it's you. Maybe it's not physical barrenness. Maybe it is. But maybe it's other kinds of barrenness. But he cares about you. In that culture, in the Jewish culture of the Old Testament, the inability to bear children was considered a curse. It was a reproach. And here God pours out his redeeming grace on the least of these, the most despised. And that grace that he pours out in the life of that barren woman, he pours out in our lives, one at a time, woman by woman. He changes our lives. He reverses our fortunes by his grace. So the barren woman who was left out now belongs. She was alone. Now she has a home. She has family relationships. She was barren. Now she's fruitful. She was sad. Now she's joyous. She had no reason to live. Now she has a seed. She has children. This is the transforming power of God. Charles Spurgeon talked about it in one of his messages. This God who gives beauty for ashes, who turns weeping to joy, who turns death to life, who exalts the humble, who turns poverty to wealth, who turns the dishonored to the exalted. It's the transforming power of God's grace. And so these Hallel Psalms celebrated redemption from Egypt. And that barren woman in verse 9 was a picture of Israel, who was delivered from bondage in Egypt and became fruitful in the promised land. You see, we have a redeeming God who redeems the hopeless circumstances of his people, who intervenes in their lives, who restores, who rescues, who redeems our losses, who raises up people from the ash heap. All because Christ, our Passover lamb, was slain for us and raised from the dead. And so as you look at this stanza, I hope that you're reminded that God knows you. He cares about you. He knows your needs. He knows your poverty. He knows your affliction. He knows how you've been downtrodden, how you've been cast down, how you've been rejected. He knows where you've lost hope. He knows what parts of your life are barren. And he cares. And he has come down in the person of Christ. He stoops down, he humbled himself, and he is able to meet your needs and to raise you up and to give you a future and a hope and a home. He can turn barrenness to fruitfulness. He can turn despair to joy. He has promised to raise the poor out of the dust, to lift the needy out of the ash heap, and to make the barren woman fruitful and joyful. So from your heart, cry out to the Lord. Oh Lord, I'm that poor person. I'm that needy person. I'm that oppressed person. I'm that barren woman. I need you. And thank you that you have stooped down to meet my need, to meet it with yourself. And remember that God, as God is doing this transforming work in our lives in this season, there's a greater, even greater ultimate sense in which he is redeeming, intervening, and transforming us so that we can have all eternity to be raised up and seated with him. Now this psalm ends as it began, with the word hallelujah, praise the Lord. And those words are bookends. And I want to close this series by reading for you what my friend Charles Spurgeon said about that. Praise ye the Lord. The music concludes upon its key note. The psalm is a circle, ending where it began, praising the Lord from its first syllable to its last. May our life psalm partake of the same character and never know a break or a conclusion. In an endless circle, let us bless the Lord whose mercies never cease. Let us praise him in youth and all along our years of strength. And when we bow in the ripeness of abundant age, let us still praise the Lord who does not cast off his old servants. Let us not only praise God ourselves, but exhort others to do it. And if we meet with any of the needy who have been enriched and with the barren who have been made fruitful, let us join with them in extolling the name of him whose mercy endures forever. Having been ourselves lifted from spiritual beggary and barrenness, let us never forget our former estate or the grace which has visited us. But world without end, let us praise the Lord. Hallelujah. Hallelujah.
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1: Probably there is no more explosive subject than the subject of money. It is explosive in politics. It is explosive in church. It's an explosive subject.
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1: John D. Rockefeller said, "I have made many millions, but they have brought me nothing of happiness." Railroad magnate William Henry Vanderbilt, he was the richest man in the world at the time of his death. Before he died, he said, "The cares of $200 million is enough to kill anyone. There's no pleasure in it." Joan Jacob Astor was the first multimillionaire in America. He said, "I am the most miserable man on earth." Pioneer car maker Henry Ford, he said, "I was happiest when I was doing a mechanic's job." James chapter 5, verses 1 to 6. Is a commentary, blunt one, but it's a commentary nonetheless on what those statements I've just made about those folks and what they said. When he said, "Listen, you greedy rich, weep and wail because of the misery that is coming upon you," he makes a statement not to the pagan non-believers like those people I just read to you about, but he's talking about believers. The whole epistle is to believers. The whole epistle, I'm calling it the 12 evidence of faith. Probably there is no more explosive subject than the subject of money. It is explosive in politics. It's explosive in society at large. It is explosive in church. It is explosive in the home. And that is why more marriages end up in divorce over the issue of money than anything else. It's an explosive subject. And so today I am going to be an expert in defusing the explosive bomb called money. And there are several things that you must keep in your mind and in your heart as you listen to these words from the Apostle James. First of all, I want to tell you, James is not speaking about money. He is speaking about the use of money. Second thing is this. Remember, everyone has their own view on the subject. And I'm not here to change your views. I'm just here to point you to the Word of God. The third thing I want to tell you is this. Nowhere in the Bible, I want to repeat that, nowhere in the Bible does it ever say that it is a sin to be rich. In fact, the Bible gives us a number of people who were wealthy. These are biblical heroes, and God used them to use their wealth in order to bless the world, literally. Think of Abraham. He was probably one of the richest people on the earth at the time. King David. King Solomon, King Jehoshaphat, Hezekiah. In the Gospel of Luke, they tell us about the wealthy women who supported the ministry of Jesus. Joseph of Arimathea, Philemon, Barnabas, Lydia, just to mention a few. So please, please, please, you must understand that the Apostle James is not talking about rich people as an economic class. He's not. He is not saying that it is a sin to be wealthy. And so in chapter 5, verse 1, when James addresses those who use their wealth the wrong way, he is addressing those who use their wealth in sinful means, those who use their wealth in destructing lives of others. The Apostle James is addressing those who make money to be their God. And that happens whether a person has $100 or $1 million. Makes no difference. James is addressing those who have placed their trust in their possessions, whether they are meager or much. James is speaking to the person who hoards and hoards and hoards and then hoards some more because they do not trust in the Lord's provision. James is speaking to those who should have used the blessings that God has placed in their hands to bless others and help the needy instead of lavishing it on themselves. James is rebuking those who spend their blessings on selfish wants and lord it over others. Instead of spending it to bless the work of God and the kingdom of God, James is speaking to these folks. And he said, one day, you're going to wake up on the other side of eternity and you have nothing. And that is why James specifically called them the greedy rich. They are the ones who should weep and howl because of the misery they're going to experience on the other side of eternity. Because that's what misery is going to be when they get there. They're going to be howling and weeping on the other side, so might as well get a head start now. Get used to it. Because that's what you're going to do for eternity. And that's why the Apostle Paul said, command those who are rich in this present world not to be arrogant nor put their hope in wealth, which is uncertain, but to put their hope in God who richly provides us with everything for our enjoyment. Here's the bottom line about James chapter 5 verses 1 to 4. Ask yourself the question, as indeed I'd ask myself the same question. Is the Almighty God or the Almighty Dollar controls my life? That's the question everyone should ask, whether you have a dollar or a million. Why? Because riches tend to give us false feeling of self-sufficiency. The truth is this, please listen carefully. Your true statement of net worth is not the few things you got, the car and the house and the few savings and the... No. Your true statement of net worth is everything you sent on ahead to heaven. That's your statement of net worth, because that's what be on the other side. You know, hear people say, we can't take it with you. The Bible said you can. You send it on ahead. Listen, we get into trouble when we either deliberately or voluntarily forget that God owns everything. He owns all of the gold. He owns all of the silver. He owns all of the real estate in the universe. And God is looking for channels through whom he can do his work. God is looking for conduits. God is looking for distribution centers. That's what God is looking for. God is looking for people who understand and delight in passing on the blessings to others. And so he gives us some of that stuff. And that is why James, speaking to that Christian who squanders God's blessings on themselves, he is saying to that person that you are not demonstrating the compassion of Christ. He is saying you do not represent the values of Christ. That person is not obedient to Christ. And that is why the use of your material possessions is that evidence number 10 of the 12 evidence of faith. We're getting close to the end. It makes no difference to God whether you're rich or poor. It really doesn't. Because wealth and poverty is simply a circumstance of life. What matters to God is whether you trust him fully with what he placed in your hands or not. That's really what matters to God. If you are a believer, the Bible said you have passed from judgment of hell into eternal life. You already passed that judgment. It's very clear. I don't want you to misunderstand me. But what he's saying here, he's not talking about the eternal judgment of hell. For those of you who are in Christ Jesus, you have crossed that eternal judgment. So what is he talking about? He's talking about exactly what Paul talks about in 2 Corinthians chapter 5, verse 10. Let me read it to you. For we must all, he's talking about we and all, believers, right? For we all must appear before the judgment seat of Christ, that each one, he's talking to the believers, may receive what is due him for things that done while in the body, whether good or bad. Again, please understand, this is not the judgment of eternal judgment of hell. It is the judgment of whether you're going to receive a reward in heaven or not. That's what he's talking about. In fact, the Apostle Paul even makes it more vivid. In 1 Corinthians chapter 3, verses 12 to 15, he says, what we have done, every one of us, is going to be tested by fire. If you've given to God generously of yourself and of your resources, he said, when that match is let by God, your work and your reward is going to be like gold and silver. I've seen gold being melted, and it is incredible. It becomes shine and bright than ever. He said, for those who give the crumbs of themselves and of their resources, when the fire is lit, their crumbs are going to look like hay. And what you do when you light a hay with a match is going to burn very quickly, and all you got is few ashes. That's what he's saying. God places such importance on the right and wrong use of material possessions that 16 out of the 38 parables of Jesus have to do with money. In fact, 1/10 of all the verses in the four Gospels, 10% of all the verses, pointedly and directly toward money. The Bible, you find that there are 500 verses about faith, 500 about prayer, but there are 2,000 verses about money and possessions. And there's a reason for that. There's a reason. I'm going to come to it. I'm going to tell you why. Why does the Word of God place such emphasis on the right and wrong use of material possessions and the blessings that He put in your hand? Listen to me very carefully, please. Because God knows that money will always be a powerful force in our lives. I know it is in mine. Money will always have enormous hold over us. God knows how easy it is to place money on the throne of our lives where God rightfully belongs. God knows that we will always mistakenly place our security in money. God knows that we will always try to mistakenly look to money for a sense of well-being, a sense of worth, and a sense of purpose. God knew that we would be inclined to work and sacrifice for money. God knew that money is His number one competitor. Did you know that? It's His number one competitor. A few years ago, a comedian by the name of Jack Benny, he always portrayed himself as a stingy tightwad. In one of his famous sketches, he was walking across the street when he accosted by a gunman who demanded, "Your money or your life?" And basically all he got back in response was a long drawn silence. And the robber was getting frustrated, and he growled again. He said, "I said, your money or your life?" The annoyed Benny said to him, he said, "Don't rush me. I'm thinking it over." I'm sure he's thinking that. Said, "This is ridiculous. How can anyone put money over life?" And yet, there are many people in churches who are willingly risk their eternal rewards for possessions. Think about that. Even though we are warned in the Scripture again and again and again, and yet statistics show less than 7% of Christians in America tithe, let alone give offering on top of that. Isn't that sad? That's a sad, tragic statistic. Hear me right on this one. A steward knows that God cares just as much for what you keep as much as what you give away. What you do with what you keep is just as important in the Lord's eyes as what you give to the Lord. Some people have a hard time deciding your money or your reward. Why? That shouldn't be a big deal. For some reason, they see this as a difficult choice. Don't rush me. I'm thinking it over. And that's why James warns us, if we acquire money by cheating workers and their fair wages,

Ananias and Sapphira lied about the price of their field. Don't kid yourself. You cannot get away with robbing God, because God sees everything. God knows everything. Four perils of self-centered prosperity. Self-centered prosperity. That's the operative word. To see them another way, there are four roadblocks that hinder us from receiving our reward. Or you can put them another way. So there are four reasons why some Christians never reach maturity in their walk. These are in verses 5 and 6 of James chapter 5. You have lived on earth in luxury and self-indulgence. You have fattened yourselves in the day of slaughter. You have condemned and murdered innocent men who are not opposing you. Peril number one, a life of luxury. My goodness, I live in luxury, but that's not what he's talking about. Every time I go into my comfortable bed, I thank the Lord for the luxury of having a roof over my head. Every time I put a clothes on, I thank God for giving me enough to dress well. Every time I see blessings of God, I thank him for it. But what does he mean by living in luxury? Listen carefully. It means a life that is lived showing off our affluence. A life that is flaunting the blessings of God. A life that manifests our conspicuous consumption. A lifestyle of the rich and famous. Things that reflect our ego and make people sit and take notice. Say, wow, look at him, look at her. That's what he's talking about here. Peril number two, a lifestyle of self-indulgence. There's nothing wrong with enjoying God's blessings. I already read from 1 Timothy 6. He gives us everything for our enjoyment. Nothing wrong with enjoying God's blessings. But we go wrong when we think that we are entitled to his lavish blessing on ourselves. We go wrong when we forget the purpose for which God blessed us, namely, that we may bless others. We come into the world with nothing and we leave with nothing, but between those two nothings, he places some resources in our hands. And one day, you and I are going to give an account, audited statement. What did we do with our time, with our resources, with our gifts? Peril number three, a fattened heart in the day of slaughter. Now, this is a Middle Eastern imagery. People force feeding animals so they can plump them, because the plumper the better. The animal itself, who's delighted in gorging himself on this, what he considered to be a delicious food, he is totally oblivious to the fact. This animal is not very suspecting that the only reason he is being fed like that is prepare for the day of slaughter. What is that day of slaughter? It's the day of judgment we already talked about. Do I have much to show for it? Peril number four, condemnation and murder of the righteous. Now, that's a metaphor. Doesn't mean literal killing, literal murder, no, no, no. But there are some people who call themselves Christians and they're only Sunday Christians. For the rest of the week, they live like the devil. They abuse people. They take advantage of people. They extort from people. They say, this is the way business is done. It's a dog-eat-dog world. This is the way the game is played. They not only tarnish their own witness, but they put the reward in the last day in total jeopardy. There are certain movies that have left an impact on me. Saving Private Ryan was one of those movies. When the man in the end says, tell me that I lived a good life. I said, oh, I wish you know Jesus. Another movie that left an indelible mark on me is Schindler's List. Mr. Schindler, who saved hundreds of Jews from certain physical death. In the end of the movie, they have this big gathering and they send him a letter to thank him. And they gave him a gold ring. He gets so overwhelmed by their gratitude. He gets so overwhelmed by their thankfulness. And he says, I could have done more. I could have done more.

0: And I could have gotten more people out. Why did I keep this limousine? I could have got rid of it and have saved 10 people. Why did I keep that gold pin in my lapel? I could have got rid of it and I got 2 more people out. I could have done more. I could have saved more people. Now, beloved, listen to me very carefully, please. I don't use this frivolously. This is a picture of some Christians on the day of white throne judgment who will be regretful of what they have not done for Christ that they could have done. They will say, I could have gotten rid of this. I could have gotten rid of that. I could have done more. I should have given up these frivolous things. If it helps save people, help people, bless people. Why didn't I do more for the work of God? Why didn't I do more for those in need? I could have done more. I could have saved more. Instead of spending on frivolous, silly things and worthless things in life, I could have done more. Father God, what an honor and a privilege and joy to know you and to know that our eternity is sure. But Father, I pray not a single person here who would get into heaven with the skin of their teeth. I pray in Jesus' name that not a single person would regret what they have not done in this life for you, the one who did everything and gave everything up for us, your life, Lord Jesus. It is in your name that I pray. Amen.
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2: My dearest of friends, I am feeling the urgency of the hour. 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A great awakening is the answer. 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
5: The Bible tells us about two kings of Israel who responded to their sin in very different ways. The first was King Saul. God had told him to kill some animals, but he didn't. The other king, David, committed adultery with his neighbor's wife and had that neighbor killed. David's sin seems so much worse to us. Yet the Bible calls him a man after God's own heart. What made the difference? It was their response when confronted with their sin. Saul defended, justified, and excused himself. When he finally admitted his disobedience, he didn't want the news to leak out. On the other hand, David humbly confessed and repented of his sin. We can read about it in Psalms 32 and 51. The next time you recognize an area of sin, you can try to protect yourself, as Saul did, or you can take the pathway of brokenness and humility like David, the man after God's own heart. With Seeking Him, I'm Nancy DeMoss Wagmuth.

A warm welcome to our program, Prophecy for Today, where we study biblical prophecy and its application to our daily life. It's a wonderful day to worship God. I'm William Steves. Let's pray. Dear Lord and Heavenly Father, today as we come before you, we thank you for your inspired word. We thank you that you have chosen to reveal yourself to us in the Scriptures, and that by such revelation we can know Christ. I pray we would faithfully study your word, rightly dividing your truth, and it is in the name of Jesus Christ, the living word, I pray. Amen.

Maranatha, friends, the Lord is coming. Exodus 15, 1 and 2. Then sang Moses and the children of Israel this song unto the Lord, and spake, saying, I will sing unto the Lord, for he hath triumphed gloriously. The horse and his rider hath he thrown into the sea. The Lord is my strength and song, and he has become my salvation. He is my God, and I will prepare him an habitation, my father's God, and I will exalt him. As he celebrates the victory that God has given over the Egyptian army, Moses says that the Lord has triumphed gloriously. When God does wonderful things, as we see in the miraculous crossing of the Red Sea, he is glorified. The glory doesn't come just from the death of God's enemies, but rather from the demonstration of God's manifest power and superiority. Moses recognizes the glory and majesty of God, and so he humbles himself. He says that because of what God has done, he will prepare him an habitation. He will exalt him. This is always the correct response to the wonderful works of God. As we consider all the great things God has done for us, we should bow the knee and offer him the worship he so richly deserves. You are listening to Prophecy for Today. I'm William Steeves. Today's letter comes from Ontario. 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So if the day of the Lord is soon at hand, pray with us that we would be found faithful. 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

0: And now, the familiar voice of Pastor Perry F. Rockwood, who is at home with the Lord.
1: Shall we pray? Father, we bow before Thee today and are so thankful for the great salvation Thou hast provided through the Lord Jesus Christ on Calvary's tree when He shed His precious blood for the remission of our sins. Father, I pray right now for the many who are lost, the many who think that they're saved, the many who hope that they're going to be saved, the many who are depending on the church or the sacraments or the mass or the preacher or the priest or the rabbi. Lord, help them to look away today to Jesus, the only Savior of sinners. And I pray that many will be saved even right now by trusting Him into their hearts as by faith. I ask it in Jesus' name. Amen. When the disciples came to Jesus in Matthew 24 and asked Him, "What shall be the sign of Thy coming and of the end of the world?" He spoke of the days of Noah. And not only was the days of Noah characterized by the multiplication of the population, but Jesus said, as it was in the days of Noah, they were eating and drinking, marrying and giving in marriage. And the great pastime of our nation today is eating and drinking. Have you ever seen so much eating? Have you ever seen so many restaurants? Have you ever seen so many fast food outlets? What about drinking? Have you ever seen so much drinking? Even among children under teens. That's right. Boys and girls who are not even teenagers. The drinking today is all over the land. Far more serious so far than the drugs. Most deaths on the highways come from drinking than marrying and giving in marriage. My, the divorces, the common law marriages, the adultery, the fornication, the sexual sins of our day. Divorces everywhere, even in the pulpits. Friends, it's all a sign of the time. But Jesus said something else. Matthew 24:12. Iniquity shall abound. Iniquity shall abound. That word iniquity is lawlessness. Lawlessness shall abound. Now, we know that sin is no new thing. It is as old as Adam. Moreover, we are sure that it was abounding sin which brought forth God's abounding grace. In addition to other signs now appearing, the moral sign is prominent. Lawlessness characterizes our generation. And it is no secret that the modern tide of immorality among men, women, and children and young people is without parallel in the history of civilization. What about prophecy? Well, let's just read some of the signs that we read in the daily papers. Here's one, taken from the New York Times. We are witnessing the death of the old morality. In our world of masses of people, jet age travel, nuclear power, and fragmented families, conditions are changing so fast that the established moral guidelines have been yanked from our hands. You see, lawlessness abounding. Here's one. We are free to be prejudiced, to cheat, or chisel. We are left floundering in a money-motivated, sex-obsessed, big-city-dominated society. Lawlessness abounding. We are heading into danger. We are in the midst of a moral crisis. Lawlessness abounding. Yes, most Americans hate to admit we are in a crisis, but its bitter fruits are all around about us. The beatnik, the racist, the wild kid, the price-rigging executive, the pregnant high school girl, the dope addict, the vandal, the bribed athlete, the uncared-for aged, the poor, the criminal. Television depicts shoot-em-up violence as the American way of life. And this, of course, is an indication of lawlessness abounding before the coming of the Lord. Our greatest danger is the decline in religious conviction and moral character. You know, these are statements by people of the world, and they are concerned. They can see what our world is like. And what our world is like is exactly what is prophesied in the Word of God. Let me read 2 Timothy 3. This know also that in the last days perilous times shall come. For men shall be lovers of their own selves, covetous, boasters, proud, blasphemers, disobedient to parents, without natural affection, homosexuality, truce-breakers, false accusers, incontinent, fierce, despisers of those that are good, traitors, heady, high-minded, lovers of pleasures more than lovers of God, Have you ever seen anything like the pleasures today? The Lord's Day is no longer the Lord's Day. It's just a sports day. It's a pleasure day. And notice this, having a form of godliness, but denying the power thereof. Oh, yes, there's religion everywhere. But friends, it's religion without power, religion without the Holy Spirit. See? From such turn away. For of this sort are they which creep into houses and lead captive silly women laden with sins, led away with divers lusts, ever learning and never able to come to the knowledge of the truth. Yes, the moral conditions in this world fit the biblical description of conditions on the earth at the end time. Jesus is coming again, friends. Every indication is that the coming of the Lord draweth nigh. And as believers, friends, we need to search our hearts first. There's so much worldliness. There's so little time spent in the Word of God and in prayer and in a holy walk with God. Friends, you can't walk with Christ and the devil at the same time. It's one or the other. And many Christians have become backslidden. Many Christians have turned their backs upon God and upon the Bible and upon the power of the Holy Spirit. We are to be filled with the Spirit every day. And if you're not saved today, friends, you're right now on the way to hell. People often write in and say, what do I have to do to go to hell? You don't have to do anything to go to hell. You don't have to rob a bank or commit adultery. All you have to do is do what you're doing. Stay away from Jesus. Stay away from the Bible. Stay away from the cross work of Christ. And you'll automatically die and go to hell because you're a sinner right now. The wages of sin is death. But praise God, Jesus died for sinners, not good people. And if you're willing to come as a sinner and repent, turn from sin, and by faith right now receive Jesus into your heart, He will save you and forgive you your sins. We'd love to hear from you. 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Our United States address, the People's Gospel Hour, Box 55862, Boston, Massachusetts, 02205. 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
5: Welcome to Key Life. 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He's nobody's guru, but he does have honest answers to hard questions about the Bible. 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
4: Thank you, Matthew. Hi, Pete.
6: Happy Friday. Here it is.
4: You finished your book yet?
6: Yeah, but we're still editing. Yeah, I know. The gift that keeps on giving is guilt. I'm putting a note right now. We got to get this fired out. We got to get it done.
4: Just because you put it on your phone doesn't mean you'll do it. Listen, since I've been there and done that, I'm not going to stand in the crowd throwing the rocks.
6: Oh, man.
4: I've given that up a long time ago.
6: All right. We're getting on it.
4: I mean, really do. I'm really looking forward to that book. Your first book, Like Father, Like Son, is still changing lives. And if you guys haven't read it, you ought to get it. And also, go by ForgeTruth.com for all things God and all things Pete Allenson. As you know, Pete comes in and we answer questions on Friday, and we do love your questions. We love to talk about them. We love to think about them. But I would give you a caution that 50% 49% of our answers are wrong, and we don't know which 49% is right or wrong, and which 51% is right. So you got to get your Bible out, and like the Bereans, you need to open it and make sure that you do some checking.
6: Amen. No.
4: I mean, you were wrong a lot. I wasn't. Well, I was wrong one time when I thought I was wrong.
6: Man, you repented of that, thinking you were wrong.
4: Listen, we do like your questions. 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And I've said it so many times that it's kind of like your favorite joke. You want to tell us that joke?
6: No.
4: Yeah, it's a funny joke.
6: No, I'm not telling it.
4: It ends with the word, you know. So you know what I'm going to say. Send money. We need it. If you can't, say a prayer. And if you can't, we understand. Okay? Pete, lead us in prayer, and we'll get to these questions.
6: Let's do it. Let's do it. Father, we do come into your presence now on this end of the week, so thankful that we belong to you, so thankful that we're your children, and that we could say that. Lord, we are humbled by the fact that you loved us and that you've redeemed us, and you really have changed our lives. And so, Lord, we honor you, we praise you, we will worship you this weekend, be with our leaders, pastors, teachers, priests, worship directors, all those that are preparing, even right now. And Lord, we pray that that time together as your people would be a glorious time. Until then, Lord, you know our needs. You know that we need your wisdom. We need your forgiveness. We need guidance for our key relationships, how to be good husbands and wives, how to raise our children, how to be good workers. We ask, Lord, that your word, as Steve said, would be opened up to us, that we could live productively and in a way that glorifies you in this world. We commit this time of Q&A to you now, grateful again that we belong to you all through Jesus. And in his name we pray. Amen.
4: Amen. Pete, this is an email, and it gets into all kinds of issues. This person writes, in reading through the Old Testament, it seems that God chooses his people according to his purposes and plan. However, in the New Testament, it would seem that the sacrifice of Christ opens that choosing to all, yet this is apparently contingent on our response to the sacrifice of Christ. Am I correct in thinking then, by way of Christ's death and resurrection, God has chosen everyone, and then somehow it becomes up to us? John 3:16.
6: Wow. I mean, that's a deep theological question,
4: right?
6: It really is.
4: I don't think he knew or she knew how deep it is.
6: It really is.
4: First, let's deal with everybody went to hell until Jesus came, right?
6: No.
4: The New Testament is clear that the covenant people of God is not a new thing.
6: No.
4: And salvation was available before Jesus came.
6: Mm-hmm.
4: Now, it was expedited by the blood of Jesus Christ. That's always true. You don't get to heaven except through the blood.
6: Mm-hmm.
4: That's settled, clearly biblical.
6: That's right.
4: Clearly true. But the Old Testament, people say they looked forward to the coming Messiah and trusted in, and they were saved. No, they didn't. Some did, some didn't. But that's not the basis of the salvation.
6: So how were they saved in the Old Testament times?
4: Well, their faith was accounted as righteousness, mm-hmm. and that that's Hebrews 11. So it's still exactly the same thing.
6: Mm-hmm.
4: Our faith becomes far more defined, far more clear
6: mm-hmm.
4: as we get into the New Testament. And in fact, the Word becomes flesh, and Jesus is where we put our faith.
6: That's right. That's right. So,
4: alone.
6: So we look back in faith. They looked ahead in faith.
4: Yeah.
6: And it was clear or less clear depending upon who they were.
4: Yeah, some of them would not have. But Hebrews 11 makes it clear that it's the faith.
6: That's right. The trust, essentially the trust in God, not in their own works.
4: Exactly. And Jesus isn't mentioned in that 11th chapter.
6: Right.
4: So he's talking about Old Testament saints who are saved.
6: Abraham believed God, and it was reckoned to him as righteousness.
4: Yeah, so that's true.
6: There is that looking ahead. And now as we think of this question then, it reminds me of what we're teaching at Forge now about in Ephesians 1. So go to Ephesians 1 and read verse 1 through 14, and you'll see that whole calling of God before the foundation of the world. So there's some powerful teaching here.
4: Oh, there really is. And there's not a period there in the Greek.
6: There's not. That's right.
4: And I know the scholars don't, but I do. Paul just couldn't stop.
6: That's right.
4: He got so excited about this message that he forgot to put in any periods.
6: You know, there's something to that. When you read Ephesians 1, 3 through 14, in particular, when he jumps into that praise, he is ecstatic. He's already finished Colossians. He's already finished Philippians, probably, and Philemon. And he's just kind of overwhelmed. I mean, I kind of think that might have been the order.
4: I agree.
6: And then he writes Ephesians, and he's just stunned by the grace of God.
4: It really is.
6: But there is calling there, and there's some details there. Go read that, and then you'll see.
4: And the scripture teaches responsibility and freedom,
6: right.
4: as this guy or lady suggested in the question. But it also teaches God's absolute sovereignty.
6: That's right.
4: And those are hard to reconcile.
6: That's right.
4: And if you've never stood before God and been confused, you're probably worshiping an idol.
6: Mm.
4: God is perfectly capable of working out mm-hmm. that difficulty, even if Aristotle couldn't. And so
6: that's right.
4: It's there. Okay, then that brings another issue that's a part of this. He seems to say the death of Christ, and it's not different from what Augustine or somebody said, the blood of Christ is sufficient
6: uh-huh.
4: for all sin, efficient to the elect.
6: Yes.
4: Or something like
6: that. It's sufficient for all, but efficient only for the elect.
4: And so he seems to suggest, and I don't know if I'd go there, but I understand what he's saying, that when Jesus died, that covered everything, all sin, in every place, in every time. But you have to reach out to it.
6: So it's up to us.
4: Yeah, it's kind of. And I'd probably want to flesh that out a little bit more, but I'm okay with that. I can go that way.
6: Well, when you get to Ephesians 2, so we dealt with Ephesians 1. Then when you get to 2, and the Apostle Paul says, you were dead in your trespasses and sin. And so he shows us how spiritually dead people can't resurrect themselves.
4: That's right.
6: And so ultimately, the Christian praises God for accomplishing in his life something that we can't do ourselves.
4: That's true.
6: Yeah.
4: That's true. And it'll always have questions.
6: We always will.
4: And that's okay. His thoughts are not our thoughts, and our ways are not his ways.
6: That's right. That's right.
4: And Isaiah is right about that.
6: Yep.
4: This is when an email, when God from the beginning of time knew Adam would sin, why did he create Adam at all?
6: We should write a book about that, that we know the inside,
4: Yeah, well, you ask him. I'm not sure. He did it for his own glory.
6: Yeah, that's the bottom line best answer.
4: That God would be glorified.
6: We really can't. I think when we get to heaven, we may well be able to discern more. But at this level from the scriptures, and for our pea brain minds at this point to grasp such a lofty issue, but it is ultimately for his glory.
4: It really is, bottom line. Yeah. In fact, that's what everything is for.
6: That's right. Revealing his goodness and grace.
4: And, you know, when you look at the history of salvation, you realize that the dark side, the adversarial side, is necessary for his glory. Mm. Or it would be a sham and a pretense.
6: That's so true.
4: Okay.
6: So true. Yeah, that's great.
4: Well, we don't have time to sing or do another question. So you want to whistle or
6: but
4: something?
6: No, that would be obnoxious, but we have a great God.
4: We got to go. Key Life is a listener-supported production of Key Life Network.

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1: A listener writes, Gary, my husband has told me that he doesn't find me attractive, and it breaks my heart. What can I do?
2: I would say to ask why he doesn't find you attractive. Now, if he says you're overweight or your dress is sloppy, if he points to those kind of things, I would say, yeah, you can work on those things. But very likely, it's far deeper than that. It's not just physical. It's emotional. And so I would ask, on a scale of 0 to 10, how much love do you feel coming from me? And chances are you're going to find out it's rather low. And then you're going to ask, what could I do to help meet your need for love? And you can begin to speak his language. If the two of you could take the quiz, 5lovelanguages.com, and determine each other's love language and begin speaking it, chances are he'll find you attractive again.
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5: 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So pull up a chair, join us around the table, and let's dive right in. Well, today's guest is an acclaimed songwriter whose music has touched lives around the world. Please welcome Victory Boyd as she performs Rejoice.

when the wicked, even mine enemies and my foes, come upon me to eat up my flesh, they stumble and fail.

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0: Well, after her Grammy-winning collaboration, Victory Boyd felt to pull back to her roots, pursuing intimacy with God in the secret place. Well, today she unpacks how spiritual discipline fuels creativity and why God doesn't follow industry rules. But before we get to that, joining me on the table is April Simons, who serves a God who doesn't follow industry rules.
1: Exactly. And one who does not sing, meaning me. God sings. I love that there's scripture in our guest songs.
0: I love that.
1: Songs.
0: It's great. I love that. Anna Kendall, in all your years of serving the Lord, how important is your intimate time with God?
2: Oh, it's very important. That's what gives you the joy. That's what gives you the strength to carry on. That's what brings healing. It's very important. And music is the language of the soul.
0: Yes. Rachel Ann Brown, how are you?
3: I'm good. And I'm glad that the word discipline was used. It's like, I feel like a hallmark of my life. It's something I'm so passionate about. It doesn't always preach well at all, but it's something that's so important. And there's so much fruit and productivity that comes
0: from
3: just showing up daily.
0: Yeah, for sure, for sure. Dorothy Newton and Anna Kendall both got the color for today at the table. I love your bright pink. You're always so bright in soul and spirit.
4: Oh, thank you.
0: How are you doing?
4: I'm doing really, really good. And you know, Joni, I just absolutely love our guest today because in her music, there's something so transformative about it.
0: Yeah.
4: And you could hear the passion and purpose. Mm-hmm. And her heart is just, you know, it's just wide open. I love it.
0: Not to mention that she sings perfect pitch.
4: Exactly.
0: That makes it nice as well, too.
4: Well, I wouldn't know if it's perfect or not. I just know how it speaks to my heart, and it's so good. And I know it does the same for so many other people.
0: For sure, for sure. Cindy Johnston, how are you?
5: Hey, I'm doing great. So happy to be here today. And I love our guest and the music that she has because music touches me in ways that maybe just someone speaking to me doesn't.
0: Yeah.
5: And she has a real way of just putting it out there, very vulnerable but beautiful.
0: Mm. That's right. Well, Victory Boyd, welcome back to the table.
6: Thanks for having me at the table.
0: So good to see you. You look beautiful. Yeah.
6: Thank you.
0: Got a new album coming out.
6: Yes,
0: very soon. And of course, you sang at the wedding.
6: Yes.
0: My wedding.
6: Yes.
0: This beautiful wedding song. Do y'all remember?
6: Yes.
0: You were all there, right?
6: Yes.
0: So everybody was like, who is that singing? It's so good. So talk a little bit about, we're going to hear some more of your music, but talk a little bit about this journey of just kind of, if you will, coming full circle and back to those things that are so important in our walk with the Lord.
6: Yeah. Well, you know, I've learned that this fellowship with God is not, it's a type of marriage. It's a covenant relationship.
0: Yeah.
6: I think of the word like union and how Jesus, when he broke his body and spilled his blood, we call that, we call when we take communion, you know, we call it communion and like, that was the necessary act, the necessary sacrifice so that we could come into a state of union with God. And like to, sometimes we treat our faith like it's just the religious duty, but you wouldn't treat a marriage like that, you know?
0: Yeah.
6: Like to receive the love and intimacy with God through the Holy Spirit. And then to also like everything you do be an act of love unto him, you know, like that's what it's all about. And if our jobs could be a form of showing up in this union with God, you know, it's not just mindless work like this, like whatever you do, whether it's how you show up in your family, how you show up at your job, you know, it can all be a byproduct of your devotion and acts of worship and love unto the lover of your soul.
0: And that, you know, what she's talking about is it, You really, we all need to take time every day.
6: Yeah.
0: And spend time with the one who created us.
6: Yeah.
0: With God. And to just, you know, I know for me, I've learned that not only does he want to spend time with me, but he wants to speak to my heart. If I get quiet and still, that voice, that verse that says, be still and know that I'm God. Sometimes we're so busy doing life. We're on our phone. We're taking care of kids. We're at work. We've prioritized everything, but we don't take minutes. And I'm not saying how much time you need to take, but you kind of reprioritized. It's like, okay, yes, I can sing and minister, but that's not my private time with God.
6: Yeah.
0: And I want to have some private time with him, and it refills us, doesn't it? It rejuvenates us. Mm-hmm. Yeah. Did you experience that?
6: Yeah. I found that my favorite way of connecting with God is through music and scripture.
0: Yeah.
6: I like to just spontaneously.
0: Those are two powerful things.
6: Yeah.
0: Worship and scripture.
6: Exactly. Yeah. Exactly.
0: Or singing scripture like
6: yeah,
0: you do.
6: Exactly. Yeah. Exactly. And for me, it makes it that the Word of God is something that is more memorable. Like, it's easy to remember a melody, mm-hmm. and then if there's a scripture attached to the melody, then boom, like you're in a time of need and this melody.
2: I agree with that. I think the music drives the scripture right into your heart.
6: Exactly.
2: And I love what you said, communion brings union.
6: Yeah.
2: That is exactly. So good.
6: Mm-hmm. Yep.
0: And of course, she's talking about where at the Last Supper before Jesus died on the cross for all of our sins.
6: Mm-hmm. Yeah.
0: He had communion with the disciples, and he took bread. This is my body, and I'm breaking it, because he knew his body would be broken for mm-hmm. us. Mm-hmm. And then they had wine, and he took a sip of wine and said, this is my blood that would be shed.
6: Yes.
0: And we do that to commemorate what he did at Calvary.
6: Exactly.
0: Because like you said, mm-hmm. When he gave his life, lived a sinless life, died on the cross for me, for you, for our sins, that we can have eternal life, which is amazing. Mm-hmm. But the Bible says that in the Holy of Holies, the veil was rent that covered the Holy of Holies. No one could go in the presence of God, but it was torn from the top to the bottom. Mm-hmm. And now we have the ability to talk to God and come right into the Holy of Holies because of what Jesus did. We come through Jesus.
6: Yes.
0: Which is so powerful, right?
6: Yeah. Yeah. And I even like how the word communion and how you just said we come into this intimate place. It's like I look at the act of communion as what was necessary for us to be able to come into union
2: face to face
6: with God.
0: Yeah.
6: And like union, like that's marriage. Like come into this covenant love relationship in the most inner courts with God, and Jesus made it possible. And so,
3: like, what does that time look like for you, and how do you prioritize it?
6: Yeah, for me, I think it's a state of being. Mm. I think religion would say, okay, it's time for like a sacred time.
0: We have to take exactly 5 minutes and read from
6: exactly,
0: the
6: yes. exactly. Yeah.
2: Read but, from the prayer book.
6: Right. But can we remain and like abide like Jesus? Like I think Jesus was always in a state of union with his Father.
3: It's more fluid than we make it.
6: Exactly. Because you might not have an hour or 2 hours or however
0: you
6: much.
0: You may just have 10 minutes in the car to talk to him.
6: Yeah.
0: Yeah.
6: But you can be abiding in him while you're taking care of the kids or while you're washing the dishes or while you're...
1: Yeah. I think the big thing, it's not about rules. It's not about rituals. It's about relationship.
6: Yeah.
1: One of the great people, psychologists said, rules without relationship leads to rebellion.
6: Mm-hmm.
1: And, that's if you think of God as somebody that's in heaven trying to, just correct you every step of the way, that doesn't promote relationship. So I love what you said, Joni, to the audience. It's about relationship.
6: Yeah.
1: And you don't have to come to God and say, thus saith the Lord. You just say, hey, God,
0: and you don't have to talk in King James.
6: Yeah, right.
0: Like, I come as before thee today. You just say, Lord, sometimes I'm just like, God, I need you today to help me.
6: Yeah.
0: Holy Spirit, show me what to do, with the certain thing. Or just say, hey, I'm just, what's up, God? Let's talk, And just get.

0: And sometimes he has me late for work.
1: because
2: I blame God for that.
0: Because I get so into his presence. Wow. And it's like the things he does is just remarkable.
3: Yeah, can I just say, I travel with Dorothy a lot, and she'll go in the shower when we're in her hotel room. That music is so loud. I thought she is in the glory in there right now, but she's not kidding.
1: She's evangelizing the neighbors.
2: I love that. Where's your secret place, Anna?
4: It depends. My secret place is in the car. Mm-hmm. It's sitting at my desk. It's, you know, sometimes it's in my bedroom. So it just depends. But one of the things that we say about in the midst of whatever's going on, whether it's a crisis or just busyness or stress, we can throw these javelin prayers to God, just like, oh God, yes. Do you see this? Yeah. Oh God, can you help me right now? Oh God, come into my presence right now. And those little, oh God, javelin prayers can take us a long way.
1: Yeah,
4: they're different from the secret place prayers where you have that time.
2: Yeah, we all have javelin prayers, that's for sure. Where's your place at?
5: Oh, definitely when I'm running, like movement. It's
2: and you like to listen to music too, that worship music.
5: Yeah, it's like I listen to worship music and it's like novels are written in my head as I run. It's like the Lord just starts imparting and it's just this amazing time of encounter. Yeah. I don't know where it says, be still and know that I'm God. I gotta be moving. It's in the car. It's my folding laundry.
2: Be moving and be with God.
5: But that's my personality in general. Good.
2: That's true. You came into this world moving. That's right. So for me, like, it's different places too. There's not one place, like, whenever, if we're traveling or if I need to go outside or if there's some place, but my real place at home is in the guest room. I don't know why, but it's kind of in another part of the house.
4: Yeah, right.
2: But that's, if you see me going there, you know something's really up. Like something's going on and I need God to move in a situation and I get into the guest room. So what about you, Cindy?
6: Well, the bathroom is one place. I always play music in there. But other times it is in the car. Just when there's quiet, I don't turn the radio on or do anything and I can focus on the Lord and just listen.
2: Yeah, well, Victory actually started a YouTube.
7: Yeah.
2: And Bread and Wine. Mm-hmm. And people can find that YouTube. What is it called?
7: Yeah, The Secret Place Records, at The Secret Place Records on YouTube. We meet 3 times a week, Monday, Wednesday, Friday nights at 6 p.m. Central Standard Time.
2: And you don't know a lot of times what you're going to do.
7: Oh, rarely ever. The whole idea is that that we spontaneously flow and the Holy Spirit will literally be the song. Like he'll like there's a scripture that says Jehovah is my song. And I like to not have a preconceived notion of what the song will be. But I know that God will be the song, whatever it is. That's so we beautiful. Just like,
5: so you sing and then
7: do you speak?
2: Well, she'll quote the scripture.
7: Yeah, quote. So basically the format is there's one chapter of scripture. We go through it. And as I feel stirred, I'll start singing it. And then maybe I'll expound on it.
2: And you're playing the guitar.
7: Playing the piano.
2: That beautiful voice. Oh, yeah. Wow. I mean, it's so unique. Yeah. Just to listen to her sing. It's so great. Yeah. Tell us about the new project real quick that's coming out.
7: Yes. It's called Confessions of a Lonely Girl. I started writing this album, about 7 years ago, and I just finished it this year. And this album, it feels like a journal. Like it feels like I put my journal on a record, and now everyone can listen to my journal.
2: that's pretty vulnerable. Yeah.
7: Like, it is. But I think that there's a unique opportunity for people to experience God in a tangible way when they see God in the context of real human experiences.
5: Yeah.
7: So for example, like there's this song on there called Ghost, and it's this angry song about being ghosted. And
2: I thought you were going to say the Holy Ghost.
7: No, not even. It's very much a human, like these are the things that humans go through.
2: That's true. Yeah.
7: And the emotions, but it comes around to the love of God meeting us in these places of real life.
5: Yeah.
7: And so honestly, this album is not designed necessarily for like, it's not a meditational album. It's not it wouldn't be considered a worship album. The way that I describe this album, it's created for the purpose of, For therapeutic purposes. Mm. To help you.
3: I need that.
5: But

0: he truly doesn't waste anything, does he?
1: No, no. There's usefulness in the emotions that we feel and the truth of this arduous human experience. Mm-hmm. And so, like, he meets us in that.
2: Right. So a secular environment would be, would really appreciate, you know, and possibly lead them in the right direction.
1: Yeah, that's the whole idea. Like, I like to think of, like, the album ends with the song Steady, but it also ends with the song, a love song from God. And
3: Steady is the song she sang at my wedding.
1: Yes,
3: such a great song.
1: Oh, thank you.
3: I just want to put it on right now. There's nothing you can do.
1: Okay,
3: go ahead.
1: Well, I like to think of this moment when a love song from God comes on the album. It's... We already recognized our frailties and that we need love and that this world is treacherous in giving us love. But then here's Jesus and he's like, I love you for real. And it's almost like Jesus is popping the question. Like I went through all of this just to have you. And I know you didn't ask me to do all this. I know you didn't ask me to lay down my life and, you know, pay the ultimate price, but it's too late. I already did it. Mm. Now, what do you say? Will you join me?
3: Mm. And you're not alone.
1: Exactly.
3: You're really not alone. And that's, I tell you what, you want to be sure and get that. It's called what now when it comes out?
1: A love song from God.
3: Love song from God.
1: Yeah.
3: Okay. Well, we're out of time, but I want you to remember, before you ever reached for God, God was already reaching for you. And his love found you first. And absolutely nothing, not even death, can separate you from that love that came down through Jesus Christ. If you're watching today and you don't know the Jesus we're talking about, all you have to do is just say, Jesus, I don't know who you are, but whoever they're talking about right now, I want what you have for me. And I do believe what they're saying. And I just want to ask you to come in my heart today and forgive me. And he'll meet you right there where you are. We have prayer partners that are standing by that would love to pray with you. And that's the most important prayer that you will ever pray is to invite Jesus into your heart. He's changed all of our lives here, including Victory's. And and the very anointing that she sings with every lyric that she writes and every note that comes out so beautifully, she will tell you that it is really inspired by God. And I want to thank Victory for being here today. Don't be so long coming back to see me.
1: I love y'all.
3: Come back
1: anytime,
3: sooner. We love
1: anytime.
3: Having you here. You can visit her online at victoryboyd.com. And yes, Victory is her name. I love that. As always, make sure to follow us on all social media and subscribe to our YouTube channel for full episodes, exclusive content. 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Well, we're going to let Victory close out the show with one more inspiring song. And this is called A Love Song from God. Thank you so much for watching. Continue to call today if you need prayer. We love you. See you next time. Bye-bye for today.

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8: Hi, I'm Dr. Doug Weiss, and for over 40 years as a licensed psychologist, I've helped countless individuals heal from life's deepest hurts and challenges. And here on Healing Time, you won't just hear powerful testimonies, you'll be equipped with practical steps and biblical tools to walk in real, lasting freedom in Christ. Today, we are going to help you minister and better understand those who have been betrayed in what might be considered one of the worst ways a person can be betrayed. So be encouraged to be a better minister after today's journey. Thank you so much for spending time with us at Healing Time. Now, we've had a couple shows on Men Make Men, and we've talked in depth about God's original design and purpose for men, and how men are uniquely different from women, and the importance of being surrounded by other men in your life to encourage you and to hold you accountable so that you can really become that man that God has in his heart, okay, because he wants you to grow inside the tribe of other men. Now, let me show you one more thing in Genesis 2. And I don't want you to miss this because it opens up one of the biggest ideas ever in Scripture. In Genesis 2, verse 15, where it says, "The Lord God took the man and put him in the Garden of Eden to work it and to take care of it." But in verse 16, here's the kicker. And this part is what you can't miss. "And the Lord God commanded the man, 'You are free to eat from any tree in the garden.'" Now, you know the rest of the story. Sin enters the picture, and there were consequences for the fallen world that we're still living in today. But I want you to focus on these first three words that were spoken to Adam by the Father. And these are really big words. "You are free." These were the first words that Adam heard from his father. The words, "You are free," have never been spoken in the kingdom of God before. Ever. It was a kingdom. Everyone, they didn't have the choice like we were given. I want you to think for a moment, really, how big this was, okay? God the Father wanted real children who would love him by choice, not without forcing them, not without them knowing that they would spend an eternity in a place called hell, right? Like the angels knew if they were disobedient, like it's not good, right? They knew to fear God. Now, some of them made choices about that, but this was Adam's gift, that he was going to be able to choose to love God with all his heart, soul, and mind, or choose not to. And understand, this was the greatest gamble the Father, Son, and the Holy Spirit have ever taken in all of eternity. For Adam, these words were the first words he ever heard from the Father. So there was no way he could understand the gravity of these words never being spoken to anyone before. This was his first day. No creature, no angel ever heard the words, "You are free." Free will is the most precious gift God has ever given to mankind. And we don't want to take it for granted. Think about all the choices you make in the day. The average adult makes about 35,000 conscious decisions each day. We can choose to use our time wisely or not, talents wisely or not, and our resources wisely or not, to either worship God and serve others, or we can choose to be selfish, lazy, bitter, foolish, and reject God altogether. And some people do that. He loves us so much, he let us choose whether or not to love him back in every moment of every day. I have seen countless men who use their freedom very poorly, and they became trapped into chasing possessions, lusting, addicted to pornography, drug addictions, alcoholism, and closing their hearts towards their wives, their families, and worse, even God himself, where their heart would say, "You can't come in here. This is mine." Okay? So freedom is only freedom when really we walk with the Lord. I mean, paradoxically, if we use it the way it was designed, in following our God into the garden that he has made for us and the boundaries he has for us, and to do the work and care for what he's given us to do, we are truly free. I mean, where the Spirit of the Lord, there is freedom. And so it's very important we understand that free will is a big deal. So we need to look at our free will very carefully. And I have three questions I want you to think about. Firstly, how much do we really value that we are free to do as we wish? To love or to hate? Or worse, to be indifferent towards God? Indifference means you just don't care. Secondly, how do we use our free will to advance and seek his kingdom here, now, in time? Because we're eternal beings placed in time from a kingdom that exists outside of time, so that the kingdom outside of time can grow from those beings that are inside of time. And you might need to rewind that to get that sentence, okay? We were created as eternal beings placed inside this envelope of time on earth for the purpose of advancing a kingdom that is outside of time, with a God who lives both in and outside of time, who wants his message declared to all nations of the world that he died and rose from the dead, and we are to seek him in time, to be empowered from eternity, to move eternity into time, so that those in time can find eternity in Christ. That is the joy of being a believer. When you really believe, it'll rock you. You won't have to be told to evangelize. You won't need a special class, because you're so excited that you have eternity to give away like candy to other people, to live outside of hell, to live eternity in Christ with Christ, and to live eternally focused in time with Christ, advancing his kingdom and seeking his face, advancing his kingdom, seeking his face, and seeing the kingdom advance. Time is the only place where the kingdom of God expands, because every time a human opens their heart to the gospel, the kingdom advances. Now, third, does your time, treasure, and service, how does it speak for how you use your will? Is that what you do? Or do you choose to kind of be lazy? You've got lots of bad habits. You're on the phone all the time. You don't talk to real people. You're selfish. You don't even tithe. You know, your money's all yours. You carry huge amounts of debt unnecessarily. How are you managing your free will in time? Now, I want you to stay where you are, because in the next segments, I want to get even more practical and show you exactly how you can walk in the original God-given purpose of man, that is to be free. So don't you go anywhere.
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8: Well, I hope you're having a good time with this conversation about free will and how powerful it is and how you can use it to help the Lord Himself advance His family and kingdom. Now, earlier we talked about the first Adam from the Garden of Eden, but let's take it to the New Testament and talk about the last Adam, Jesus Christ. In Romans 5:12, Paul says this, "Therefore, just as sin entered the world through one man, and death through sin, and in this way death came to all people because all sinned." See, Adam's disobedience opened the door for sin, suffering, and separation from the Father. But Jesus, the last Adam, slammed that door shut through his obedience. See, he used his free will to obey the Father. "I don't do anything unless the Father tells me." He stayed in obedience with his free will. Because of that, we're offered eternal life. That's why 1 Corinthians 15:22 says, "For as in Adam all die, so in Christ all will be made alive." And if you get in that in your heart, you don't need caffeine to get up in the morning, because you're alive in Christ. You have a purpose. You have the Spirit of God, wisdom, counsel, might, prophecy, all operate inside of you, healing, deliverance, and freedom. You're like a gift spiritually going out into the world and playing in it. Well, let me continue. After Adam sinned, what did he do? He hid. He covered himself. He ran from the presence of God. Now see, Jesus, he did the opposite. He ran toward the Father in obedience. Even when it meant going to the cross, he went to the cross because of the joy set before him. Do you know what that joy was? It was you and the things you were going to accomplish in time. He looked at that cross and he said, "I'm going to bring salvation to that person. If they'll accept me, I will use them in time to do fantastic things." Now, when God confronted Adam, Adam blamed Eve. He shifted the responsibility for his sin, his participation, okay, to Eve. But Jesus, he didn't blame anybody. He took the blame and responsibility for all of mankind's sin, past, present, and future, all the sins in time that would be done, he took on himself. He took responsibility. See, the first Adam disobeyed God in the Garden of Eden, bringing death. Jesus obeyed God in the Garden of Gethsemane, choosing the cross and bringing life. If you want to be a real man or a woman of God, if you want to walk in real purpose and have true meaning in your life, there is no greater example than Jesus Christ himself. He lived a full life every day. He was having a blast walking in the Spirit of God, walking on water, casting out demons, raising the dead, you know, multiplying food, water into wine. He was enjoying the supernatural life of being free in the Spirit. Look at the model Jesus gave us and really think about how this applies to you and to I. Jesus walked in community with his disciples daily. Okay, he was connected. Now, he didn't have to be. He chose to be. We need to be, and it's best if we choose to be. And that applies to men and women, that there's some kind of community around you. Jesus had an active prayer life. He walked and talked with the Father. Even though they were one, in time, he chose to use his time with the Father. See, in the Garden of Eden, God walked with Adam. In the New Testament, we get to choose if we walk with him or not. Just look at how you use your time. Maybe it's in the morning. It doesn't have to be the first thing you do, but it has to be the important thing you do. What about the middle of the day? What about the end of the day? What does your walk look like? And I can tell you, the Father likes to walk with his children, just like I like to walk with my children or my grandchildren. Is there something about walking that's fun, right? Jesus worked hard. He was a carpenter before power tools. He didn't complain. He understood that work was a blessing and not a curse. And I'm sure he created all kinds of really cool chairs and tables and fun things and carry trees and had a blast, right? He also worked hard in ministry. You had to be physically in shape if you were going to follow Jesus, because he walked lots of miles all the time. Now, Jesus also knew how to rest. He even rested in the boat during a torrential storm. Like, he knew how to do peace. Jesus walked in humility. I only do what the Father tells me to do. Okay? He knew obedience. He encouraged people, men and women, which was uncommon in his culture. He spoke the truth in love even to those that weren't being loving towards him. He honored his earthly father and mother. Okay? And we see that Jesus lived in a kind of code of honor towards other people. He valued them because he knew he was going to die for them. And how much do we value those around us? Do we see that they have value? Even if they're different than us, even if they vote different than us, even if they believe different than us, or behave, let's say, less than wonderful, we can still walk in honor. Now, he made the ultimate sacrifice. He laid down his life, Romans 5:8. But God demonstrates his own love for us in this: while we were still sinners, Christ died for us, okay? We didn't bring any big gift to him. He is the gift to us. Jesus didn't have to die for us. He chose to die for us. Now remember, he's fully God and fully man. He could have easily just returned back to the Father without having to suffer at all. So why did he do it? Galatians 5:1 says, "It is for freedom that Christ has set us free." He wanted us to be free. He wanted the blessing of the garden to return to earth, where men and women could be free to choose the Father. Jesus had a free will just like Adam, but he used his freedom to obey the Father. And that's why Paul calls Jesus the last Adam. He fulfilled God's original design in the garden, and he died for us so that we can be forgiven and walk and talk with God in really kind of a great community with the Father. Now, I want you to stay with us, especially you men, because I'm going to say some things in the final segment that might challenge you. But it's essential for you to get this so that you can walk in the freedom that Jesus Christ died for. I have seen and been part of men getting free for decades, and women as well. And a free man and a free woman manifest the kingdom organically. You don't have to tell them to love. You don't have to tell them to give their tithes and offerings. You don't have to tell them to worship. You don't have to tell them to worship, read the word of God, because they're in love. They're free. And the one that set them free, they have devotion toward. Okay, it's not religion for us. It's devotion. So I want you to stay with us as we continue this conversation. Men Make Men is a powerful teaching. Here at Healing Time, we love when you get together with other men, disciple them, get in a group, get the workbook, do it together, and you'll be amazed at how God's Spirit will show up. Just go to daystar.com/healingtime or use the number on your screen and get it today. I want to say something directly to the men who are watching this right now. And women, listen up as well, because choosing the right man is one of the most important things you'll ever do. And if you have a daughter who's not married, have her get our Finding Mr. Right series. It'll change her life and probably give her a better result in finding a man. But being an adult male does not make you a man or even a man of God. Some adult males are still boys and not men. In fact, I've met teenagers that are more mature than some 70-year-old males. And I'm saying the word males versus men. Age has very little to do whether you become a man. Now, here are some clear signs of immature adult males. Immature males are very self-centered. It is always about them. Immature males often have addictions, gambling, video games, pornography, alcohol, food, social media. They're always distracted. They're always medicating. It's like they're unfocused. An immature male is unable to communicate his feelings. And I would say it's true of women as well. And if you struggle there, get our book, Emotional Fitness. All this stuff's on the website. Immature males and women struggle with authority. You know, someone said something really kind of wise about submitting to authority. You will never understand submission until you disagree with it. And I think there's a lot of truth in that, because it's one of the questions I like to ask people, because this tells you how mature someone is. Who can tell you no and you don't talk back? I had a group of guys for 20 years of my life, and I'll never forget a conversation. I was thinking about going into full-time pastoring, and I already had a huge counseling practice, and I went around the room, and all 12 of them said no. They said, you're gifted, you can do it, but you're not supposed to do it. I never thought about it since. You know, who can say no to you tells you a lot about how mature you are, okay? Immature males, and this applies to women as well, are neglectful or abusive in relationships. Neglectful is they don't praise, they don't connect, they don't think ahead, okay? Abusive is where they actually are proactively saying and doing unkind things intentionally, okay? Immature males are unable to take full responsibility for their behavior. They're like Adam. They want to blame their wife, their kids, the dog, the environment, the politicians, the potholes, whatever. It takes them forever for them to say, I'm wrong, I'm sorry, it was my fault. Yes, I did do that. Yes, that was sin. Forgive me. How hard is that? Okay, but immature people can't say I'm wrong or I'm sorry. Okay? Immature males can't connect consequences to their choices. They think if they get a speeding ticket, the policeman had an attitude. You know what I'm saying? It's like it's hard for them to connect that their behavior creates the consequences in their life. Be it poverty, be it running out of time, being irresponsible, you know, having consequences, not having money for taxes, whatever. There's this, like, I'm not responsible thing, okay? Now, there's also a difference between being a man of God and being just a man. Paul said it this way in 1 Corinthians 13:11. When I was a child, I talked like a child. I thought like a child. I reasoned as a child. When I became a man, I put the ways, and that's multiple, of childhood behind me. Now, here are some characteristics of a true man of God. A true man of God has real relationship with Christ. It's not just Sunday morning. It's every day. You walk with him. You read the scripture most days. You try to hear his heart. Before you make big or even some small decisions, you listen. That was the greatest asset of David. King David never faltered when he sought the Lord first. It's when he started doing things out of his own brain that he got in trouble. A man of God has established deeply that he himself is not God. And that Jesus is Lord. It's yes, sir. What's the question? Right? That's when you know you're not God. You don't make the decisions. You don't. You follow. You're not leading God in time. God is leading you in time. A true man of God earnestly seeks God, not just like in a religious way, but just from his heart. You find yourself talking to him in your car or your truck. This would be true of women as well. You find yourself talking to him as you're doing chores or just, you know, being outside. You know, me and God talk in the pool a lot. Okay, it's just a great place we hang out. Or when we go for walks. When I go for walks by myself, I never go alone. Okay, it's just really important. And also that the disciplines of love are you talk. And in our way of communicating with God, we can pray, but we can also read the word and hear the word, not just read it, but let it speak to my heart. A real man of God is able to repent when he is wrong. I am sorry. I made a mistake. I sinned against you. That was an awful attitude. My consequence is going to be this. I'm not going to do that again, and I'm not going to make you responsible for my immaturity, period. Now, I can tell you, that makes women crazy for you, by the way, okay? If you really want to turn a woman on, tell her you're wrong, okay? It makes her go, wow, he's really mature. That's awesome, because they may not have never heard that before. A real man of God is sensitive to the needs of those around him, especially his wife and children. He's aware of them, and he's ahead of them. Okay, he knows, okay, tomorrow's going to be really busy for her, so let me make the breakfast or the lunches, or let me take one or two kids to the places they need to be. Let me do, okay, and takes the load off of some of that. A real man of God is emotionally available to his wife and kids, can share his feelings, can be real about them, and not abusive with them. He can say, you know what, I'm feeling angry right now without like throwing things and yelling things. I need time to calm down. Okay. A real man of God will take his wife to the throne room, will take his kids to the throne room. A real man of God is a steward over his finances and makes tithing a priority. Okay. He gives and serves without having to be whipped into it. Okay. And you know who you are when no one's looking. You make the same choices as if your wife was sitting right next to you. A real man of God is also accountable to men, okay? And he's just humble. There's this kind of a humble quality about that. So you can see the differences here. Now, I know many of you, you're on social media, and I want you to be able to connect with us on Instagram at Dr. Doug Weiss, or subscribe to our YouTube channel at Dr. Doug Weiss and at Healing Time Ministries, so you can share this content with your friends and really encourage men to become the best they can be. I hope you're enjoying today's episode. But before we finish, I want to tell you about Jesus and how simple it is to make the most important decision of your life. If you've walked away from him or you've never made him Lord of your life, you can do that right now. Just repeat this prayer with me out loud. Say, Jesus, forgive me of my sins. 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I ask you to come into my heart, be Lord of my life, and guide me from this day forward. In Jesus' name, amen. Now, if you prayed that prayer in your heart, your mind, your words, he's heard you. and he loves you. 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Listen, we love you. Welcome home. I hope this Men Make Men conversation has really been a blessing for you. I hope it encouraged you as a man to get in community, to be held accountable by other men, and to use your free will to be the man of God that your wife and kids deserve. And until next time, share Jesus with somebody.
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14: 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I'm a little bit sad, but I'm also very happy. It's a little bitter, but also very sweet. Because for all these years, I've loved being on the radio. I've loved ministering to you, the listeners. But now God has promoted us. He's asked us to move on. He's asked us to not just be in Southern Ontario on the radio, but to be on television and across this whole great nation of Canada. And so today is our last broadcast on the radio. If you've been listening for any of the last few weeks, we've been putting announcements at the beginning of every broadcast to let people know. Yesterday I did a direct address just to say goodbye and to thank everybody. And today is our Healing Friday broadcast, but it is also our final broadcast. And after today, we won't be on the radio anymore. But we're going to take a month off, the month of July, just to get organized for television and do recordings and post-production and all the tremendous amount of information that television requires. But don't forget, we're not leaving you. We're still here if you want to follow us, but just not on the radio. But we're going on television, as you may have heard in previous broadcasts, August the 3rd, Monday. It's a civic holiday here in Ontario. But on Monday night at 7 p.m. on Daystar Canada, and every day from that day forward, Monday to Friday, daily television, every day of the week, 7 p.m., we're going to be on the television. The name of our television broadcast, similar to our radio name is The Voice, but our name for the television broadcast is The Voice of Dominion. Voice of Dominion. That's what you're looking for. You can find out Cogeco, Shaw, Bell, whatever service provider you have. Just look up what is Daystar Canada. All of them carry Daystar Canada. It goes across our nation, 17 million homes from Newfoundland to BC. And virtually every Canadian has access to it, unless you live in the far, far north. But if you're listening to this radio, obviously you have access to it because you're in the GTA or the Southern Ontario area. Excuse me. And so it's going to be, if you're on Rogers, for example, it's channel 222. But whatever your service provider is, find the channel, go on August the 3rd, and every weekday after that at 7 p.m., Daystar Canada and Voice of Dominion with me, your host, Pastor Craig Field, is going to be airing. And you're not just going to hear me like you've been on the radio, but you're going to see me as well. And it's going to not just go to Southern Ontario, but across our great land. And this is a promotion of God. It costs a lot more money than radio. And so we're believing for the money. We're believing for what we call Dominion Partners, people that will sow and support the television broadcast. You know, all these years been on the radio, 99% of the money has been paid for, has been raised by my own congregation. Only about 1% or less than 1% has been from people listening on the radio, sending in funds. But I'm trusting that's going to change. And that it's going to be many partners that are watching the Voice of Dominion radio, television broadcast, and these different people that are watching us on television are going to be stirred by the Holy Spirit in their heart to help sow a financial seed to help us be on the television across Canada. And maybe if you transition from radio and listen to us and watch us on the television starting August 3rd, whether you're become a Dominion partner or not, we encourage you to keep following and keep listening. And don't forget that every Friday on the television is Healing Friday, just like it is on the radio. So we love you and we are saying goodbye. This is our final broadcast. Like I said, it's bittersweet, but we're saying goodbye to you, our listeners, but we're not saying goodbye permanently. We're really saying see you later. See you in a month. See you on August 3rd. See you on television. That's really what my message is to you today. And again, that Healing Friday on the television, I believe, is going to be even more powerful than it is on the radio. You say, why? Well, it's not really about television or radio. It's just about my obedience. I've been in a season of obedience being on the radio, and there's been a certain measure and level of the anointing. But now that I'm obeying God and He's promoting us to the television, it's going higher. Everything is higher. The time it takes me to do television is far more than it's taken me to do radio. The breadth and the influence and the outreach, how far the television goes, is far more than the radio. The amount of money costing is far more than the radio. But with everything going up in these various categories, the anointing is also far more than the radio. And even in recently doing some Healing Fridays, getting ready for the television, recording them in advance, there was such a strong anointing, stronger than it's even been on me on the radio. So everything is taking a step up. And I'm so excited about what God has for the future. So don't say goodbye. I'm not saying goodbye. It's see you in a month. See you on August 3rd. See you on Daystar Canada Television. Praise the Lord for that. Hallelujah. Well, praise God. I want to transition from talking about all these announcements in the future into what our purpose of being on the radio today is for, and that is for healing. And I want to talk to you a little bit just briefly about healing, and then I want to minister to you, those that are listening that say, Pastor Craig, I need healing. I need healing. Ah, I see that. Father, I thank you. There's a person listening right now, your child. Your child is small. It's a young little boy, looks to me about 6 or 7 years old, give or take, maybe 8. But I can see that child in the spirit, and I can see that child is being greatly tormented in the name of Jesus. Now listen, you parent that is listening to me right now, I'm going to pray. Now your child may not be listening to this right now. They're probably in school or wherever they are. But this is what I want you to do, parent. I want you to lift up your hands right now. Stretch your hands toward the radio or toward your device that you're listening to this on. And I'm going to pray. And the anointing of God is going to come from me into you. What I want you to do is when that child comes home, I want you to put both your hands, your left and right hand, on that child's head. Just have the child sit or stand in front of you and just put both hands on that child's head. Okay, like where their temples are, like on the sides of their head. And I want you to pray. I want you to release some words over them. And you're going to see when you do that, that demonic power that has been hindering that child and causing that child's behavior to be abnormal and causing that child's behavior to be aggressive. And there may be other aspects to it, but I just know there's a child, a small child, and they are oppressed. They are oppressed of dark power. I don't know if it's that they're becoming aggressive, if it's rebellion. I don't know if it's manifesting in their inability to learn or being very unsocial or in being cruel to people or to animals. I don't know, but I can see. He hasn't shown me the specifics, but I can see that child and I can see that darkness that is oppressing that child. And Jesus wants that child free. So, parent, I want you to go and put your hands on them. Now, Father, as they stretch their hands toward this radio or their device listening to this radio broadcast, I say, in the name of Jesus, let the anointing of God, Father, go into that parent right now. In the name of Jesus, stretch out your hands. Lord, whether they feel something tangibly or not is irrelevant. Let that anointing go into them right now in Jesus' name. There it is. I thank you, Father, that power goes into them in Jesus' name. Now, Lord, as they lay hands on that precious child that is being tormented of the devil, as they put their hands on the sides of their head, this is what you say. In the name of Jesus, I break the power of the devil over my child, and I command you, loose him or loose her. Well, it's a boy. That's right. I saw a little boy. You say, loose him in Jesus' name. Now, if you're listening and your daughter is oppressed and maybe of a different age, you can do the same thing. I'm just seeing by the word of knowledge and by the word of wisdom, somebody with a small son, 6 to 8 years old. But that doesn't limit only to that category. There may be somebody else that has a teenager or whatever, but you put your hands on them, parent, and you put your hands on the side of their head, and you say, bold and strong, you say, in the name of Jesus, with the anointing and by the blood of Jesus, I command you, devil, take your hands off my child, loose them in Jesus' name, and let them go. I say they're free in Jesus' name. Now, you do that with boldness, and you watch the change. It will be immediate. Some of it will be immediate. Some of it will be by process, but you watch the change over the next week, and there will be a distinct change in that child and his behavior. And if you're piggybacking on this for your child that may be a girl or maybe a different age, you do it in faith and you'll see there'll be a distinct change. There'll be a distinct change. Even you'll notice the child will notice it, their friends will notice it, the school will notice it, family members will notice it. There will be a distinct change because God loves that little baby and children are so innocent and the devil tries to prey on them. Hallelujah. But I would encourage you, watch our television broadcast starting August 3rd, because in that television broadcast, I'm going to be teaching different things at different times about open doors and why the devil has access to our lives, why he has access to our children, and how to keep those doors closed. And of course, about your dominion and authority over him and how you don't have to put up with these things in your home or in your body or in your children. You have a right as a member of the body of Christ, a man or a woman in Christ, you have a right. You have the dominion of God on the inside of you, and you have a right to dominate your sphere and dominate your family for the gospel, for the things of the Spirit. When I say dominate, I mean the power of God and the healing of God and the freedom of God. You have a right for that to dominate your home, your children, your marriage, your sphere of influence, your business. You have a right to it. Praise the Lord. Thank God for the Holy Ghost. Thank God for the gifts of the Holy Ghost. Thank God for him showing me that. I was normally expecting him to do that at the end of the broadcast when I ask you to stretch your hands out, but the Lord decided to do it right at the beginning today. Praise God for that. I'll flow with him. No problem. Hallelujah. But in meditating on healing this morning, and Lord, what do you want me to say in our final broadcast? The only verse that kept coming up to me, it's such a precious verse to me, because this is the same verse, you've probably heard me say it before, but this is the same verse that turned John G. Lake's life in a 180-degree turn. John G. Lake was born in Southern Ontario, went to Chicago, became a very rich businessman. God called him to Africa. He went into the ministry. He went to South Africa for 5 years, raised up over 1,000 churches, many that are still going today, had a massive revival, then moved to Spokane, Washington, opened up multiple dozens of churches, multiple healing rooms. In 5 years, he had over 100,000 medically confirmed, documented healings that were impossible situations that God's power turned there in the Washington State area, Spokane and other areas around Spokane, and died in his 60s, mid-60s, 65, but had such, I think 1935 is when he passed away, but he had such an amazing impact for healing around the world and in the body of Christ. And his wife, Jenny, was dying of sickness. And he went before, and he was saved, but he was a businessman. He hadn't been called to the ministry yet. She was on her deathbed, and he contacted a great apostle of God of the day called John Alexander Dowie, who at that time, he made some errors in the latter part of his life, but at that time, he was one of the most powerful, if not the most preeminent minister in all of the United States at the turn of the 20th century, late 1800s into early 1900s, and that's around the time that John Lake's wife Jenny was dying. And he was struggling because he had always been told by religious people that it was God's will. God put sickness on you to teach you something, and that God would humble him and teach him something even if his wife died. But something in his heart said, that doesn't sound like God to me. The preacher might say it, but that doesn't sound like, what kind of a God would do that? But he was struggling because he didn't have any scripture, because he didn't know the word. And he didn't go to a church that taught him the word, unfortunately. But he didn't have any scripture to go with until finally the Lord took him to Acts chapter 10 and opened his eyes to verse 38. And it's such a simple verse, but it's such a wonderful verse. It's such a wonderful verse. And let me read verse 37. The word I say you know, which was published throughout all Judea and began from Galilee after the baptism with John preached, how God anointed Jesus of Nazareth with the Holy Ghost and with power, who went about doing good and healing all who were oppressed of the devil, for God was with him. Notice that the verse 38 is what turned his life around. I'll comment on verse 37 in a second, but John Lake thought that God might be teaching him something and his wife something through putting that devastating terminal disease on her, until he read this verse, how God anointed Jesus of Nazareth with the Holy Ghost and with power, who went about doing good and healing all who were oppressed of the devil, for God was with him. He saw, revelation came, I trust it comes to you today, that sickness is oppression, and it doesn't come from God. It comes from the devil. But Jesus, and it's bad, because Jesus did good. So just look at the two opposites. If Jesus did good and healed, what is he healing? He's healing sickness, which must be bad. And the Bible calls that sickness an oppression, and where is it coming from? The devil. He saw, hold on a second, what these preachers and religious people have told me is a complete and utter lie. God didn't put sickness on my wife Jenny to teach her something. God's not being glorified in that sickness. God's not humbling me or her through that sickness. No, the devil put that sickness on her because he oppresses people with sickness, and it's bad what he does, but Jesus does good and Jesus heals. When he saw that simple, simple, simple truth, he reached his heart out to God and said, Father, if you do good through the anointing that was on Jesus, and I am part of the body of Christ, so that anointing is on me because he's the head and I'm the body, Ephesians chapter 1, then Lord Jesus, that anointing can flow from you through me into my wife. And if you did good and healed those oppressed of the devil back 2,000 years ago, you can sure heal my wife Jenny now. But he was struggling a little bit with his faith because this is all brand new to him. So he contacted John Alexander Dowie and he said, sir, I know you're a preeminent man of God and an apostle and a prophet of God. I'm asking you, would you put your faith with me on such and such a day at such and such a time? I'm going to lay hands on Jenny. I believe, according to Acts

heal her from that oppression of the devil. The day came, the time came. He laid his hands, this is before even telephones. So there was no live communication. This was all done by telegram and all that kind of the old-fashioned ways, you know, that they did it before telephones came about. But he laid his hands. He knew, even though he couldn't see John Alexander Dowie, he couldn't hear him, he wasn't on a phone, but he knew that he was releasing his faith at that exact moment. And John Lake laid his hands on Jenny, his dying wife, who was about on the verge of death. And he said, Lord Jesus, according to Acts 10:38, you did good and you healed all, not some, all who were oppressed of the devil. You're the same today as you were back 2,000 years ago. For your word says that the Lord is the same yesterday, today, and forever. That good gifts come down from the Father of lights, where there is no variableness or shadow of turning. Lord, you don't change your mind. If you give good gifts then, you give good gifts now. You're the same. And the same anointing that anointed Jesus of Nazareth, the Holy Ghost anointing, and he delivered and healed people and did good to people from this evil oppression of sickness from the devil. Let that flow through me now. He laid his hands on Jenny. The power of God shot through him. He said it was like lightning. It shot through him like a lightning bolt into his wife. God instantaneously healed her, not even by process. And it's fine if it's by process. But in this case, instantaneous healing. She stood up within seconds of him laying hands on her. She stood up off that deathbed, healed, completely delivered by the power of God. The strength of God, the life of God came back into her. The disease dematerialized and vanished from her. And she was healthy. For all those years, she ministered with him. She eventually died in South Africa, years and years later. But what a help she was to him in the ministry. And God raised her from a deathbed with one verse, the revelation of Acts 10:38. Notice verse 37 says, this message, what message? What is listed in Acts 10:38 was published throughout all Judea and started in Galilee. What does this mean? Jesus told Kenneth Hagin once in a vision, he said, everywhere I went, I preached the same thing that you read in Luke chapter 4. The Spirit of the Lord is upon me. He's quoting Isaiah because he's anointed me to preach the gospel to the poor, to heal the brokenhearted, to set at liberty those that are bruised, to, you know, let those that are in prison to go free, to accept preach the acceptable year of the Lord, to recovery of sight to the blind. You know what I'm referring to? He read Isaiah, he quoted Isaiah, and he said, everywhere I went, like you see that in that Luke 4, I preached the same message. The first place I went, if I was in a new area, I would preach that same message. And really, that message that he was anointed to heal is really the essence of that message. This says here, this word, what word? Verse 38, was published starting in Galilee after John and went all over Judea. What do you think it's talking about? This word of Acts 10:38 is the summary of what Jesus preached when he said the Spirit of the Lord is upon me. And Jesus started in Galilee after John, and he preached it all through Israel and Judea. So basically, verse 38 is the summary of what Jesus preached everywhere he went. That's why it says it was published everywhere. Why? Because Jesus preached it everywhere. He was the one publishing it. And what was Jesus saying? I'm trying to get something over to you, listener. What was Jesus saying everywhere he went? The first time he preached in a new place, the Spirit of the Lord is upon me. What was he saying? What he was saying simply was, I'm anointed of the Holy Ghost, Acts 10:38, and that passage in Isaiah, I'm anointed of the Holy Ghost. The Spirit of God is upon me. Why? To do good and to heal all who are oppressed of the devil. Jesus is saying the same thing to you today as he said in all the places he preached 2,000 years ago. Acts 10:38 is saying the same thing to you today. Luke chapter 4 is saying the same thing to you today. Jesus is anointed of God and the Holy Ghost to set you free, to heal you from the oppression of the devil. He might be in heaven. Jesus is not on the earth anymore, but he has given offices and gifts to the church to operate with his anointing in his place, as his representative. And I am one of those ministers that has a healing anointing. I'm his representative to you today. That anointing is on me to pray for you, to minister and transmit that healing power to you, so that as Jesus did on the earth 2,000 years ago, that same anointing of the Holy Ghost will flow from me into you and set you free, totally heal you and do good to you from all the sickness and the torment and the oppression of the devil. And that is available to you today. Hallelujah. You don't need to wait till tomorrow. You don't need to wait till our first Healing Friday on the television, Friday, August the

0: Watch and don't miss it. But you don't need to wait till then. Right now, stretch your hands toward the radio. Stretch your hands toward God. Stretch your hands toward your device. Just do an action. Stretch out your hands. Father, you see the ones that are stretching out their hands. I've preached the gospel to them. I've reminded them that Jesus preached everywhere he went. I'm anointed to heal you. I'm anointed to set you free from the devil's oppression. The same message is going into their ears today. Jesus, you are anointed to heal them, but you're doing it now through ministers who stand in offices. I stand in that apostle's office, Father, and I'm a voice to this radio broadcast, these radio listeners, and I'm telling them today that the Lord has anointed me in Jesus' name to speak words of healing so that they would be healed, that he would do good to them, and they would be healed of all the oppression of the devil. So I say to those stretching out their hands, I say in Jesus' name, be healed. I say in Jesus' name, let that good, strong anointing of the Holy Ghost come into you. Let it set you free and deliver you and heal you of all the oppression of the devil, of all the torment and sickness in your mind and your body. I say in Jesus' name, be whole. I say in Jesus' name, be healed. I rebuke that sickness. I rebuke those symptoms. I rebuke those devils, and I command them, loose that person and let them go. I say, be whole now from that plague and from that torment. Let that healing anointing go in, Father. Let it change them. Let that anointing revolutionize them. Let it heal those organs and heal those bones and heal that blood. And whatever their problem is, let that a mighty anointing of healing go into them right now in Jesus' name. How God anointed Jesus of Nazareth. And yes, how he has anointed me, his servant, to go with the Holy Ghost and power. And to heal all, to do good, and to heal all who are oppressed of the devil. I say in Jesus' name to all of you, be whole, be healed from the oppression of the enemy. Be loosed and free in Jesus' name. I thank you, Father. I bless you and I bless them. God bless you. We will see you on Daystar Canada. Have a great weekend.
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3: Welcome to Johnny Erickson Tada Sharing Hope. Have you ever experienced a season of life that was doubly hard? Well, our dear friend Johnny has something to say about that.
4: Not long ago, I was in Kansas City on behalf of our ministry, cheering on our team there and laying the groundwork for a brand new family retreat in that area. After one of my speaking events, I was greeting people and I met Janice, a young woman who had brought her mother, Eunice. Janice did not want to take my photo or have me sign a book. Instead, she just wanted me to talk to Eunice, to pray for her. It did not appear that her mother had a disability, but I did notice that Eunice's eyes were red and wet. Apparently, my message that night had meant a lot to her. She couldn't bring herself to speak, and so Janice explained that her mother was suffering severely from pretty serious depression. "Is that so?" I asked Eunice, and she pressed a tissue to her eyes and nodded yes. I wasn't about to rush Janice and her mother off the platform because I have been depressed. And yes, often I still get down. In many ways, depression is harder to deal with than my physical disability. So in a way, as best I could, I understood Eunice's pain, and my heart really went out to her. And so I did as Janice asked. I prayed right then and there for her dear mother, and I am still praying for her as the Spirit prompts me. A disability is hard enough to deal with, but depression? Whoa, that's doubly hard. And so even now, when I begin to sense the blues coming on, I go on the offensive. I do not wait until my spirit plummets into a pit of depression. No, I'm going to take the initiative. And I basically do four things. First, I give thanks to God for everything I can think to give thanks for, great and small things. 1 Thessalonians chapter 5, verse 18 is a great antidote for the blues. In everything give thanks, it says. And so throughout the day, whether I feel like it or not, I mouth my thanks to God. I force myself to look for things for which I can give thanks, and I tell God so out loud. It's the best way I can place myself under the shower of God's mercy and grace. If I want my heart to brighten up, then it starts with giving thanks. Next, for depression, I look out for others' interests before my own. My depression may scream for my undivided attention. My feelings may whine and complain, but I know full well there are others, many others, whose circumstances are far more difficult than mine. So I look for ways to help them, whether with a note, a prayer, a small gift. I can lift their spirits. I can do something to brighten their heart. Third, I take responsibility. Galatians chapter 3, verse 5 says that we should carry our own load. In other words, we need to make choices and take actions to avoid those things that only make your depression worse. Don't get lost in the television or in a quart of ice cream or in magazines or books that only deaden your spirit. As I often tell others, get up, get dressed, open the front door, get out of the house, get into the community, and serve others. It shows you're taking responsibility to improve your own well-being as well as the well-being of other people. Finally, make certain you seek help. If you're seriously depressed, you can get help and share your needs with a friend who can pray for you and cheer you on.
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0: 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In prayer, state them simply, present them faithfully, and trust him reverently.
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Yeah, so undeserving, and yet we worship, giving all the praise. 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You cover me with grace, and a love so unconditional. 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
1: 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Today we begin a new series entitled, Who Are You? Who Am I? In this series, we will talk about the real you, your threefold nature, your power of choice and decision, your conscience and your will, seven things that God wants you to know about yourself, and much more. I trust that by the end of this series, you will come into a greater understanding of the real you, that you are fearfully and wonderfully made, and that God has given you a spirit of power, of love, and a sound mind. My friends, I trust that the Spirit of God will bless you through this series of teachings on our true nature and that you will be able to share its truths with others. I know that you have often heard it said that you are created in the image and likeness of God. But in our search for a deeper meaning, let us take a closer look at this wonderful truth and see what it is all about. Some time ago, during a counseling session with a friend, she asked me this ever-perplexing question, who am I? And what am I living for? My friends, I will tell you a little about her situation at that time. My friend had lost thousands of dollars on a business venture, not only because of natural business failure, but because of a conniving and cheating partner. She was going through a desert or wilderness experience at that time. Her life was spiritually barren and dry. She had come to a position where she questioned the existence of God, His love, His mercy, and His providence. She even cursed God. When I suggested Bible reading, prayer, and seeking God to intervene her affairs, she responded that this God thing, as she called prayer and devotion, was worthless, and was practiced by people who were weak and weird. And as to God's answers to prayer, if a person prayed and the prayer was answered, my friend would label that a coincidence. Yet, I tried to show her that the Supreme One we call Jehovah or God Almighty really exists and is good, loving, powerful, and kind. I also tried to show her in the best way I could that her true nature is spiritual, that she is a creation of God, that God can supply all her needs, and as revealed in the scriptures, that He had not abandoned her. This was when my friend, in her quest for meaning and purpose in life, asked me, "Who am I? And what am I living for?" My response to my friend about her true nature is true and relevant not only to her, but to you and me and every person on this earth, whether a believer in Christ or not. Before we get into the teaching for today, I want to thank all of you who write to us, giving encouragement. Thank you for the emails, the phone calls, and the opportunity of praying with you. And thank you for helping us keep this broadcast on the air with your financial gifts. One person wrote in to say that this message of hope has blessed her with a new understanding of the scriptures and a more meaningful way of living. Thank God. Who are you and who am I? My friends, God's word reveals that you and I were created in the image and likeness of God. Not by chance, but by the definite desire and will of God, for He said, "Let us make man in our image and likeness." Genesis 1:26. My friend, you and I have been fearfully and wonderfully made. Psalm 139:14. And were created by God to have dominion over all the earth. You and I were created to surmount obstacles, to be triumphant. You and I were created as God's masterpiece and to have fellowship with Him through Christ. 1 Corinthians 1:9. And the Bible says that we were created for God's glory. My friends, you and I have the ability to reason, to plot, plan and communicate with God and other humans intelligently. And friends, even the most primitive people on this earth today have that same capacity. You and I are God's highest creation on planet Earth. We have not descended from monkeys or apes, but have been deliberately created. And whatever differences lie between us and our Creator God are what you and I, in ignorance, pride, rebellion, and disobedience, have made of ourselves. But that image and likeness exists at the very core of our being. Though that divine image fell from grace with God, even so, in His mercy and wisdom, God has provided, even before the foundation of the world, a way by which you and I may be reconciled to Him. God manifested Jesus into the world to save us from spiritual death and destruction. John 3:16, Romans 5:10, 2 Corinthians 5, verses 17 and 18. Maybe you are addicted to prohibited drugs, maybe alcohol, maybe your problem is violence to other people, maybe you are an atheist, a backslider, maybe you are a gambler, a sadist, whatever you are. God, in His mercy and wisdom, has already provided for your restoration and reconciliation with Him. All you need to do is receive spiritual restoration by believing in Jesus Christ and the work He was sent into this world to do, and receive His resurrected life into your life. When God created you, He placed in you a reflection of His peace, love, truth, will, meekness, and a conscience to know right from wrong. He placed within you a capacity to know Him, to love Him, to serve Him, to worship Him, to communicate with Him in this world and forever in the next. And even those who say there is no God, the atheist, the scoffer, the scorner, the ungodly in behavior, all have that God-given capacity to know, to love, and to serve God. My friend, the power is within you and me, even if we, in spiritual ignorance and rebellion, have built up a sense of separation from God. The rebellious have found out that they can eat, drink, sleep, and function in this world without communion with God, even denying there is a God. But my friend, the food, drink, sleep, and everything else that is good are all gifts from the very one who is being denied. My friends, only a fool will say there is no God. Psalm 14:1 and Psalm 53:1. You are a threefold being. You are spirit, you are soul, which is your mind, will, and emotions, and you function in this world in a body. You and I are spiritual beings in a spiritual world or universe, on a spiritual journey, walking through this life in a body. In the book, All the Doctrines of the Bible, Dr. Herbert Lockyer, a Christian theologian, describes the threefold nature of man this way. He wrote, "The ancients had a fitting way of illustrating the threefold possession of man. They likened the body to the material framework of a chariot, the soul with all its powers to the horses driving the chariot along, the spirit to be the charioteer, whose firm hands held the reins and whose keen eyes determined the course. You and I are spiritual beings, not mere flesh, bones, and muscle. We are more than that. My friends, even the most primitive people on earth are aware that there is a supreme being or person who is higher and more powerful than the highest and most powerful of mankind. And my friends, you can live so as not to be conformed to this world, but to become transformed by the renewing of your mind. When you receive the life of Christ into your life, you have the power of His resurrection within you to conform you to the likeness of Him." Romans 12:2. "You are consciousness, you are spirit. You shall live forever according to your choice of spiritual abode. You have the capacity to choose to live forever in hellish consciousness or in heavenly consciousness. You have the privilege to choose. You can have eternal life, not mere existence or length of days, but life that is full and good and true. My friends, come to God just as you are. You do not have to wait until you have made a change in yourself. God's word reveals that He will make the change. He will deliver you from darkness and translate you into His marvelous light. 1 Peter 2:9. If you turn to God, He will cleanse you and begin His mighty work of salvation in you. He will create in you a clean heart and renew a right spirit within you. Psalm 51 verse 10. All that you are and can ever become, spiritually and in the natural world, are within the potential of your soul. Take a seed in your hand, any seed that will produce a large tree. Examine it and picture all that is within it. Think of its branches, its trunk, its leaves, its fruitage, and parallel that concept to the life, growth, and fruitage of your soul. Like a seed in the natural with all its potential, if placed in the right soil and circumstances for natural growth, so your soul is destined to be conformed to the image of Christ if you receive Him into your life. In other words, His life will be rooted and take growth in you, and you will be established in Him with heaven as your destiny. Just as an oak tree with all its fruitage is unfolded from a tiny seed, so the life of Christ within you will unfold fruitage of the Spirit. Galatians 5:22. Join us again next week when we will continue this message, Who Are You, Who Am I? Today's message, number 1039, is one of four messages on two audio cassettes, which we will gladly mail out to you for a gift of $14, which includes shipping and handling. My friends, Jesus wants to be the Lord of your life. He wants to conform you to be the person you were created to be. Jesus said, "Ask, and ye shall receive." And my friends, if you have never received the life of Christ into your life, I encourage you to say this prayer of reconciliation to God with me at this time. Lord Jesus, I believe you are the Christ, Son of the living God. I believe that God the Father gave you, that if I believe in you, I shall not perish, but have everlasting life. I receive you into my heart to be my Lord and Savior. I confess I cannot lift myself. I cannot change myself. I surrender my life to you. Renew me, restore me, lift me up. Come and live your resurrected life in me. The Revealing Word is brought to you by New Vision Ministry, a group of Christians committed to intercessory prayer and Bible teaching. Our phone number is 416-744-9745. Friends, are you facing challenges? Write to us about your prayer needs and we will come into agreement with you for the wonder-working power of Christ in your life. 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Box 47554, 1530 Albion Road, that is 1530 Albion Road, Etobicoke, Ontario, Canada, M9V5H4, which is M as in Ministry 9, V as in Vision 5, H as in Heaven 4. Etobicoke is spelled Etobicoke. 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Our phone number again is 416-744-9745. In bringing this message to a close today, do remember that the entrance of God's Word brings light and understanding, revealing to us life more abundantly. Thank you for spending time with us, my friends, till we meet again. And may the Lord richly bless you with His peace, love, and prosperity.
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0: In a world of confusion, lies, and deception, the Word of God stands alone as truth and is settled in heaven. Knowing the truth is the weapon that will destroy confusion and deception. Join Natasha Farron on Preach the Word, proclaiming God's holy word unto salvation, reaching each and this generation among all nations and tongues. You shall know the truth, and the truth shall make you free.
1: The Lord is my shepherd. I shall not want. He makes me to lie down in green pastures. He leads me beside the still waters. He restores my soul. He leads me in the paths of righteousness for his name's sake. Yea, though I walk through the valley of the shadow of death, I will fear no evil, for you are with me. Your rod and your staff, they comfort me. You prepare a table before me in the presence of my enemies. You anoint my head with oil, my cup runs over. Surely, goodness and mercy shall follow me all the days of my life, and I will dwell in the house of the Lord forever. The Lord is my shepherd. The Lord is our shepherd. The Lord Jesus Christ. Jesus Christ is our shepherd. Our shepherd is God. Our shepherd is the Savior. Our shepherd is Jesus Christ. The Lord is my shepherd. The Lord God Almighty, He is our shepherd. He guides. He leads. He instructs. He teaches. God. The Lord Jesus Christ, the one who reigns forever, he is our shepherd. Who is shepherding you? Who is guiding your life? What is shepherding you? What is guiding your life? The Lord is my shepherd. The Lord is our shepherd, Christian. The Lord is. We shall not want. I shall not want. What is outside of Jesus that you want? What's outside of Christ? He makes me to lie down in green pastures. He leads me beside still waters. He restores my soul. The Lord, He restores the soul. He renews the soul. He gives life to the soul, the shepherd, the Lord Jesus Christ. He leads me in the paths of righteousness. For his name's sake, yea, though I walk through the valley of the shadow of death, I will fear no evil, for you are with me. Your rod and your staff, they comfort me. Your rod, God, your staff, Jesus' rod, Jesus' staff, they comfort me. They comfort you. They are comfort to you. What the shepherd has is your comfort. What the shepherd holds is your comfort. What Jesus has is your comfort. This is your comfort. What shall you want outside of Christ, Christian? God is your comfort. You shall not want what is outside of Christ. Jesus shall come for you. He shall guide you. He shall lead you. In Christ we are made new. In Christ we are children of the Most High God. In Christ we are redeemed. In Christ we are saved. In Christ we are made brand new. Behold, you are a new creature. You have been made new. All things are new. Leave the old behind. It's in Christ. We are set free by the Lord. It's in Jesus. It's in Christ Jesus. What shall you want for? What do you need outside of God? He leads. He restores for his name's sake. It is Jesus, church. Jesus. It is Christ. It always was Christ. It always will be Christ. Forever, Jesus Christ and him crucified. It's Christ Jesus, the shepherd, the true shepherd. The Lord Jesus Christ is your shepherd. Walk through the valley. Walk. Walk through. We will and we do. We have many, many valleys, many shadows of the valley of death. Yes, yes, we do. We have many. But saints, sons of God, children of the living God, this is not a spiritual death. This is death in the body. We do, we will walk through the valley of the shadow of death, but do not fear. Do not fear, even though you are dying. Do not fear, please. Don't be afraid. Your shepherd is with you. Yes. Yes, he is. He is with you. You, the Lord God, is with you. God, your Father in heaven. God, your Savior. God, your shield. God, your help, your strength, your strong tower. He is with you. You, the Lord your God, is with you. Let God prepare that table. The one set before your enemies. This is his work. Not yours, not ours, but God's. God who prepared all things shall indeed prepare that table before you in the presence of your enemies. Let God. God. The creator and the maker of all things. Let God's oil run and pour out upon you. You, you who dies, you who lives, let God's oil pour upon you. That your cup runs and runs and runs over. His goodness. His mercies follow me. Your goodness, God, your goodness follows me. Yes, how true, Christian. How true. How amazing. His goodness, his mercies, his everlasting mercies that are yet renewed each morning, these same mercies follow you, follow me, follow us. God, glory, glory, hallelujah. His goodness and his mercies, they follow me all the days of my life. following after me, and the mercies, the great mercies of the living God is following you all the days of your life. This is the word of God, and I shall dwell in the house of the Lord forever. Amen.
0: Thank you for joining us for Preach the Word with Natasha Farron. 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

Welcome to Anchor Point, where we believe that the next 30 minutes could change your life forever. So join us to consider the greatest message ever heard, the good news of the gospel, as well as sound scriptural teaching for believers, all based on the Word of God, the anchor for our souls.

0: The Bible says that the preaching of the cross is to them that perish foolishness, but unto us which are saved it is the power of God. The cross of Calvary is the central focus of the Word of God. The prophets of old looked forward to it. Those who lived at the time of Christ saw the cross experience with their own eyes, and we, today, look back at it as an accomplished fact. Why is this? Well, it is what happened on the cross that meets the need of all mankind. Sin has always been a universal problem, and only the work of Christ on the cross could put it away once and for all. In today's message, Speaker Marvin Dirksen focuses on the cross of Christ and the crossroads that meet at the foot of it. We all need to decide for ourselves, is it foolishness, of no relevance to the 21st century, of no importance in my life? Or will you come away knowing the power of God to save you and transform you and loving the Savior of sinners?
1: 1 Corinthians in chapter 1 and verse number 18. Paul is writing and he says, "For the preaching of the cross is to them that perish foolishness, but unto us which are saved, it is the power of God." Now just drop down to verse number 23. Paul says, "But we preach Christ crucified, unto the Jews a stumbling block, and unto the Greeks foolishness, but unto them which are called, both Jews and Greeks, Christ, the power of God, and the wisdom of God." Now, just one final portion in Matthew chapter 26. Let's read verse 65. "Then the high priest rent his clothes, saying, He hath spoken blasphemy. What further need have we of witnesses? Behold, now ye have heard his blasphemy. What think ye? They answered and said, He is guilty of death. Then did they spit in his face and buffeted him. And others smote him with the palms of their hands, saying, Prophesy unto us, thou Christ, who is he that smote thee?" Chapter 27 and verse number 22. He's now standing before Pilate, the Roman governor. Pilate said unto them, "What shall I do then with Jesus, which is called Christ?" They all say unto him, "Let him be crucified." And the governor said, "Why, what evil hath he done?" But they cried out the more, saying, "Let him be crucified." Verse 27, "Then the soldiers of the governor took Jesus into the common hall, and gathered unto him the whole band of soldiers. And they stripped him, and put on him a scarlet robe. And when they had plaited a crown of thorns, they put it upon his head, and a reed in his right hand. And they bowed the knee before him, and mocked him, saying, Hail, King of the Jews! And they spit upon him, and took the reed, and smote him on the head." Verse 33, "And when they were come to a place called Golgotha, that is to say, a place of a skull, they gave him vinegar to drink mingled with gall, and when he had tasted thereof, he would not drink. And they crucified him, and parted his garments, casting lots, that it might be fulfilled which is spoken by the prophet, They parted my garments among them, and upon my vesture did they cast lots, and sitting down, they watched him there." I'd like to speak just of three very important things that to me are at the very focus, the very center of the gospel. The gospel is not some kind of a social issue. It's not even a moral issue so that you might be able to be helped to live better. Now, the gospel will help people live better, but that's not salvation. What we have read tonight concerns really three realities. So I'd like to speak tonight, first of all, about the cross as the place where our hearts were revealed, the revelation of our hearts. Secondly, I want to look at the Christ of the cross. The cross, revelation of our hearts. But the Christ of the cross, the remedy for our sins. And what you do with him will determine will you be forever. And thirdly, we have read in Matthew chapter 26 and 27, we've read about a crossroads at the cross of Christ, a place of decision, a place of response. And that's exactly where we are tonight, not geographically at a place called Calvary, but you're going to hear about a Savior again and his work at Calvary. The cross, the Christ of the cross, and the crossroads at the cross of Christ. We could easily go to the little town of Bethlehem tonight, and we could easily look into a manger. That was his first bed, laid in a manger. And we could look with amazement and with worship at the fact that the little babe in the manger was the mighty Creator himself. You say, "That's a mystery. I don't understand it." Well, I don't either, but the Bible says great. Great is the mystery of godliness. God was manifested in flesh, but a babe in a manger, though so vital and so necessary, could not meet our need. We could go to a hill of transfiguration where the Lord's face shone as the sun, where his clothes actually flashed as lightning. We'd be made aware of the glory that marked his person. It wasn't glory that shone from the outside in, it was glory. The outshining of all that he is that came from the inside out. We have never seen that kind of glory. And again, we're made aware that this is who he is. But the glory on the mount, though so vital, could never meet our need. It's only when we come to Calvary, the cross, that we understand that this is God's greatest and final answer. But the cross is an awful place. In fact, it's interesting that it's called Skull Hill. Skull Hill. The hill has some indentations in the rock face, and it looks like a skull. So very likely that's why it's called Skull Hill. But to me, there's something even more dramatic. Because you see, when you're dealing with skulls, the flesh has been removed. We're coming down to the bare bones. Everything that is not necessary has been removed. And now we're seeing the actual reality. You know, when we come to Calvary, Skull Hill, we're made aware of what we're really like. Because Calvary is the revelation of our hearts. You see, when we come to Calvary, we're coming to a place where there was a cry made for this man's blood. You will understand that there was a decision made and the people said, away with him, crucify him. Not only had he done nothing wrong, he had done all kinds of good. Everywhere he went from the very start, he had brought blessing. He had brought blessing. He had lifted spirits. He had forgiven guilty souls. He had dried the tears of those that were sorrowing. He had made people that had never been able to walk, he made them to walk. He came alongside of a blind man who had been blind from his birth. But there was the greatest day when his eyes were open because of this man. And there were those that heard his call, come down, for today I must abide at thy house, and their lives were changed. I happen to be one of those. Not in Bible times, but my life was changed by this man. But the world en masse said, we don't want him. And the cry was, crucify him. So they took him out to Skull Hill, and there they crucified him. You ever pondered what Calvary was about? Have you ever understood personally? Before we can appreciate that Calvary, the cross, was a work done for us, we must acknowledge that Calvary was a work done by us. Oh, you say, I wasn't there, Marv. No, I wasn't either. But my heart was no different than theirs. And tonight, if you have never received Christ, and you're still keeping him on the outside, you might never have said away with this man, but that's the way you're living. You have never expressed any thanksgiving to him for dying in your place. And when we come to Calvary, we come to a place where our hearts were revealed in their fullness. Because you see, Calvary was a place of heartless cruelty. We've read only just a smattering of what they did to him. And if this man called Jesus was only a man like ourselves, it would have been bad enough to be spit upon, to be pummeled, to have a back raked with a Roman lash, to have a crown of thorns beaten into your brow, to be blindfolded and a rod come across your face. If he'd only been a man, it would have been dreadful. My dear friend, they were doing it to the Son of God. To God's beloved Son, the mighty Creator, the great I Am. It was a place of heartless cruelty. It was a place of crushing betrayal. Just a short time before that, there was a disciple that came, supposed disciple. He was known as the disciple of one of the disciples of Christ. But in that torchlight of that garden, Judas stepped into the light and kissed repeatedly the cheeks of the Lord Jesus. It was a sign of betrayal. And what is one of the most intimate expressions of love when we kiss loved ones was given as the sign of betrayal. Arrest him, take him. And the prophet could write, mine own familiar friend hath lifted up his heel against me. It was a place where justice was set aside. Did he deserve to die? No. He'd done nothing wrong. There was nothing that could convict him. Nothing. And yet instead of doing the right thing, Pilate took a basin of water and washed his hands and said, I'm innocent of the blood of this just person. You see to that. And the nation said, his blood be on us. We'll take care of it. His blood be on us and on our children. And justice was set aside. And when they came to the place called Calvary, there they crucified him. I hope you understand tonight that it was our sin. It was our sin that put him on that cross. Now, he went willingly, but Calvary was the place where our hearts were revealed in their absolute depravity. We'll not have this man to reign over us. And that's why I just want to bring it forcibly, I trust, to this audience, because if you have never, never received Christ as your Savior, if he's just a name, then my friend, that's your verdict of him too. That's your heart revealed. And sadly, for almost 22 years, I saw no value in Christ. Calvary, the cross, is a place where our sins were revealed, our hearts. I wonder, have you ever stood alongside of Calvary and asked, why was he there? But we have read these verses, the preaching of the cross to them that perish foolishness. But unto us which are saved, it is the power of God. And then Paul says, but we preach Christ crucified. So the two go together. There is a person, and there is a place, and those two are linked for all eternity. Because you see, when he came to reveal God's heart, but he came to be the remedy for our sin. I trust you will get a good glimpse of that matchless person, this unspeakable gift, that vocabulary. We run out of vocabulary. We can't describe the greatness of his person. But you see, we preach Christ crucified. He must die if we are ever to be saved. He must give his life if our debt is ever going to be settled. He must take our place if we're ever going to be brought to the blessing of salvation. And thank God there was a moment when he was crucified and when he suffered for our sins. I want to tell you very quickly about this wonderful person, because you see, Calvary was no accident. It wasn't a plan that had gone off the rails. The God of heaven, as he followed the journey of his son, he didn't say, oh no, I didn't realize that this was going to happen. No, Calvary was centermost in God's plans. And when the fullness of the time was come, God sent forth his son. I want to ask you, why was he sent? He came because of a personal concern for you and for me. Do you know God knows where you are tonight? God knows your name. God knows exactly what's in your heart. Yes, God's well aware of your past. Doesn't take him by surprise. And yet the God of heaven sent his son because he has a personal concern for you. You know why? You're on the wrong road and you're in danger of losing your soul forever. A few years ago, I was driving to Toronto, and of course, anyone that's been there will understand that three lanes become six lanes, become seven lanes, and it's, well, I'm just glad I don't have to live in Toronto. But anyway, driving into Toronto, going with the traffic, 110, 100 and whatever it was, I noticed that there was a pickup truck to my right up just ahead of me, pulling a long travel trailer, kind of an old travel trailer. And on the passenger side of the travel trailer, the back axle was, there was smoke coming up. Now, I pulled enough trailers to know that that is not good news. But the driver had no idea. It was way at the back, way on the passenger side. He very likely couldn't see it. But I could see it. I just realized that man needs to be told what's happening back there. Now, I couldn't get out. So I came up alongside and I began to honk on my horn. And I began to wave my hand as frantically as I could, you know, pointing to the back. I was hoping that he'd get the message. And as I continued on with the traffic, I watched as he pulled up to the side on the shoulder. And he stopped. And I says, oh, I'm glad he got the message, because he's not aware of what's happening at the back. This is what we've been trying to do. Very simply, you don't know the tragedy of where you're heading. You don't know about the darkness that will be your portion eternally unless you turn. And that's why with great weakness, we've just been trying to make you aware, to make you understand what's happening. But far greater, there was a man who came from heaven. And he came because of personal concern for your soul. Christ crucified. And the cross makes us aware of the depth of his concern. He doesn't want anyone to perish.

0: 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Now let's return as Mr. Dirksen concludes his message.
1: But he came, not just because of personal concern, but he came with undeserved love and unreserved love. It's one thing to have undeserved love, but unreserved love? His love didn't have any boundaries. His love didn't have any limits. His love didn't say, well, if they respond, I'll love them. No, no. He loves you, my dear friend, with a perfect love. And that love was proven at this place called Calvary. Christ crucified makes us aware of the wonder and the extent of his unreserved love. I spent many years in Newfoundland, and a lot of the outports are very small places. Now, outport is just a coastal village. A lot of them are linked with the fishery. And in central Newfoundland, there's a very small outport. It's just a little spit of sand running off into the Atlantic. And on that little road, there's a number of homes. A few years ago, there was a worker who was heading for work. It was winter time. Got up early in the morning, put some wood in the wood stove, and headed down the road. And as that man came into the parking lot, a co-worker came running out, waving his arms with some very, very alarming news. He said, man, your house is on fire. You better go back. And I have often wondered, because I've gone that route, and you can see that little spit of houses for miles. I've often wondered what that father must have felt as he drove as frantically as he could, and he saw his house

That's what the Christ of the cross is all about. We preach Christ crucified. His love was demonstrated in its fullness. My dear friend, he wants you to understand that he loves you, and he has made the complete sacrifice required for your sins. The tremendous debt of our sin has been paid in full. And tonight, God is not asking you to do anything to meet that need, but he is offering you the greatest gift. Pilate said, "What shall I do then with Jesus, which is called Christ?" That's where we are right now in this meeting. This is not a membership drive, so we're not asking you to raise your hand to join this church. We have nothing to join. This is not an appeal to try to get your life straightened out so you can live better. That would be a good thing, but that's not salvation. No, the focus of the gospel is Christ and him crucified. He's not on the cross. He's not in the tomb. He's risen. He's able to save you, to forgive your sins, to give you everlasting life. But the question is, what are you going to do with him? That's the crossroads. Judas said, "I'll take 30 pieces of silver." Pilate said, "I'll deliver him just to please the people." The world said, "We want him out of here. That's our choice." And tonight you're faced with a choice. What are you going to do? What are you going to do with this man? What are you going to do with this payment? I'm thankful to say that there are people here, and your answer is, "Jesus, I will trust thee. Trust thee with my soul. I'm guilty, lost, and helpless. Thou canst make me whole." Some will remember the 10th series we had a few years ago. And in that series, there was a 90-year-old gentleman, well-known individual, very dignified 90-year-old man. And during that series of meetings, we had a number of very, very interesting and very pointed talks. And the last night came. Now, he lived in a very nice retirement home, just about a one-minute drive away from the tent. So I said, "I'll be glad to take him home." We just sat in the driveway of the parking lot. We just began to talk, and I had tremendous respect for a 90-year-old man. And I remember what he said. He said, "You know, I know I need to be saved. I know I need to be saved. But," he said, I guess I've got a ways to go yet." But I said, "I can understand what you're saying, because sometimes there is a process to faith. We need information. We need to understand our need, and we need to understand the remedy. So sometimes we'd gain more information before we can accept and believe God." But I said, "If your boat suddenly capsized and you were in the water going down, you would not say, 'I know I need to be saved, but I guess I got a ways to go yet.' I said, what you would say is, 'I need to be saved now. That's where you are right now. You need to be saved now.'" Well, he was a very, very respectful gentleman. He thanked me, and I helped him into the foyer, and he said, "I'm good from here." So I said goodbye and left. I didn't know what he was going to do. He went into his room, got down on his knees, received Jesus Christ as his Savior. We had lunch together on Friday. He asked to be taken back to his house to pick up some papers. Must have stumbled on something, and he fell. He was taken to the hospital. Surgery was on Monday. He came through the surgery, but died that night of a heart attack. Saved 8 days. Just in time. My friend, we're not telling you that you only have 8 days. You might not even have 8 days. But this is a crossroads. You must do something with Christ. And I trust and pray there might be somebody here, and you will receive him as your Savior. You will thank him for the very first time. That Calvary and the cross was because of your sins. And tonight you might receive him and leave rejoicing.

We've heard how the cross of Calvary reveals our hearts of enmity against God, but it also reveals the great heart of love that God has for sinners. Christ freely and lovingly paid the entire debt that we owed to God. His payment was enough to keep us from eternal damnation and bring us to eternal glory. He did all this while we were yet sinners and had no thought about Him. So how about it? Is the preaching of the cross still foolishness for you? We hope not. It's only the perishing that think so. If this or any of our Bible messages here at Anchor Point has made you aware of God's interest in you, or if you'd like some literature or a visit that would help you understand these important truths, why don't you drop us

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My name is Glenn Todd. Thank you once again for listening. And we invite you to join us again next week at the same time for Anchor Point, where we believe that Christ alone is the anchor for the soul.

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1: The Bible tells us about two kings of Israel who responded to their sin in very different ways. The first was King Saul. God had told him to kill some animals, but he didn't. The other king, David, committed adultery with his neighbor's wife and had that neighbor killed. David's sin seems so much worse to us. Yet the Bible calls him a man after God's own heart. What made the difference? It was their response when confronted with their sin. Saul defended, justified, and excused himself. When he finally admitted his disobedience, he didn't want the news to leak out. On the other hand, David humbly confessed and repented of his sin. We can read about it in Psalms 32 and 51. The next time you recognize an area of sin, you can try to protect yourself, as Saul did, or you can take the pathway of brokenness and humility like David, the man after God's own heart. With Seeking Him, I'm Nancy DeMoss Wagamuth.
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1: Without a doubt, prejudice is one of the most diabolical things that has ever happened on the face of the earth. 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Stay with me. 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
0: Peter crossed a threshold he couldn't uncross. He walked into a Gentile home, sat down with people his entire world called unclean, and watched the Holy Spirit fall on them before he even had finished his sermon. The revolution didn't spread through power or politics. It spread through one person willing to take one uncomfortable step. Today, Chip Ingram closes out Acts chapter 10 with six specific practical principles for breaking the prejudice we all carry. I'm Dave Drewy, and this is Living on the Edge, continuing the series called The Jesus Revolution, Join the Movement. Chip will have a word about our mid-year match after the message. 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
1: Principle number one from verses 1-8, God is working in places and among people we assume he doesn't. Okay? He's working in places and among people. If you would have asked Peter, do you think God is speaking to some of those Roman soldiers that are pressing your people? Peter would have said, no way. Don't you dare believe that some of the weirdest people that are different from you, that God isn't working. Assume he's working in everyone, everywhere, all the time. And he wants to use you. I'm this 28-year-old, non-prejudiced person. And I find myself in my first pastorate in a little rural town in Texas where people use the N-word and argue about the KJV versus the NIV translation in the same sentence. It was a world that I'd never seen. John Deere hats, gun in the back of the pickup. And for a year and a half, I just thought how narrow and bigoted and redneck they were. And how prejudiced I became toward them for their prejudice. And how superior I was to them. And I remember God whispering about a year and a half into my journey as the young suburban pastor. You know, Chip, I love these people. I sent you here to love them, but you're not doing very well. All you do is judge them. And I realized I was deeply prejudiced. Principle number two. Prayer is the prerequisite to seeing others differently than our cultural bias, out of verses 9-16. Good Jews prayed in the morning and they prayed at night. There was a 3-hour prayer meeting as well. But Peter was just hungry. And he decided, I'm going to go on the roof. And he's talking with God. Unless your mind gets renewed, and unless you're talking with God and being open and honest, he can't reveal things to you. So you stay stuck in your little box of your group and your background. You have yours, I have mine, everyone has theirs. Prayer is a prerequisite to seeing others different than our cultural bias. And so here's the practice. Ask God to let you see others the way he does. I want to look people through the lens of eternity. Are they heaven bound or hell bound? I'm going to look it through the lens of need. How would Jesus look at them? What would he want? You don't have to agree with people's politics, their religion, their sexual orientation, but you can love them. It's what Jesus did. It's why he got in so much trouble. The early church got in a lot of trouble. We're not getting in enough trouble. We need to start loving people very different than us. I can't do that. Certain prejudices are ingrained in my mind for years. So I ask, and God will answer that prayer. Three, walls of prejudice often come down a few bricks at a time from verses 17-23. Peter didn't go from this diehard prejudiced Jew with Gentiles. You know, first of all, it was like, you know, I'm kind of far away from the home base there in Jerusalem. I'll just stay with this tanner. I mean, he's ceremonially unclean, but, you know, it's a little baby step. And then pretty soon when Cornelius' guys come, he let them in the house. Then he traveled with him. He did a lot of baby steps that were absolutely forbidden. And I can only think that he knew, you know, like I love one translation says, it says when he crossed the threshold, when he went inside that Gentile house, it was like, uh-oh, baby, there's no turning back. I have just violated everything that I have been taught all my life. I'm in the house of a dog. But you know what? That's my opinion. That is my prejudice. No, I'm in the house of a God-fearing man that the Spirit of God is wooing and drawing and actually sent an angel, and God cares about him, so I need to care about him, and I need to put away my stuff and my prejudice and my background and what anybody else thinks, and I need to love him and share the love of Christ. And he did. And you're here today because he did, fellow Gentile. And so here's the practice. The practice is take small steps this week to connect with someone much different than you. And you know what? Just take some baby. Let's start taking some bricks off the wall, okay? So for me, it was like I decided, because that guy irritated me so much, I walked in and I said, can I sit down? You know, there's like four or five guys drinking coffee every morning, John Deere hats, the whole. And so can I sit down? And they looked at me like, you preacher boy, that's what they called me. I did not like that. And I said, hey, tell me a little bit about where do you get those hats? Do you have a ranch or something? I just started asking questions. I thought John Deere was a lawnmower. Okay, I'm from the city. I don't know anything. And I remember in Santa Cruz when I would find situations that were just so appalling to me. They're protesting our church and, you know, we're bashing them. And so I called the mayor and said, would you like to have lunch? He's the mayor of Santa Cruz. He graduated from Berkeley and he thinks they're too far right. Super ultra, ultra out there guy. And we had a 2-hour lunch. And he came thinking, okay, I'm going to meet with this Bible thumping, anti-intellectual bigot. Because that's what they think all Christians are. And I think here I am, the super, you know, guy who thinks alternative, da da da da. And we had a 2-hour lunch. And here's what I got to tell you, two things. Number one, I liked him. It was almost disappointing. And you know, two, I respected him. When I listened carefully to his intellectual presuppositions about how he viewed the world, what he did made sense. At least he was consistent with his vision and values and doing something. What we both agreed on is we wanted to help the poor. And so I left that with our church is going to help the poor, and he would help us help the poor. And we both kind of went away smiling, going, you know what? We totally disagree on almost everything with regard to a worldview. But I think I just met a Christian that is not stupid, anti-intellectual, bigoted, Bible-thumping jerk. You seem like a real person. And I came away the same way. And we begin to see God open some doors. Why? Now, I'd like to tell you that in the middle of lunch, he bowed, prayed the prayer, is in the kingdom. But I took a few bricks off. And I didn't let, in circles anymore, I didn't let people talk about him the same way. Hey, I know that guy. Now, I disagree with him, but he's really a nice guy. And he's really trying to do some good. And so you take steps. You take baby steps. 4, obedience to God often alienates us from our group and is the price tag to take the good news across cultures. It's verses 23 to 33. Peter violated hundreds of years of tradition, and he gets flack for it. If you do what God wants you to do, some fellow Christians are going to say, why are you hanging out with them? You're going to make Christians feel uncomfortable. Here's the practice. Choose to please God, not men. Choose to please God, not men. I remember a crossroads. We in the small rural town, there was a lot of prejudice, and two things happened. Number one, I started bringing black kids and Hispanic kids to church, and I was called in downtown to a meeting of some leaders. Not all the leaders, just 2 or 3, very powerful, very wealthy, were part of starting a church. And they basically said, you know what, this is not really the kind of church we're looking for, and you need to keep your focus over here, and, you know, we're just not really equipped. And, I mean, they used all the sophisticated ways to say, look, we don't want black kids and Hispanic kids coming to church. And I don't know if you've ever been there, but I was at a crossroads, and I felt like, you know something? You know, Galatians, memorizing scripture was very helpful then. Galatians 1:10 came to my mind, where the Apostle Paul said, if I please people, I can't be a bondservant of Christ. And I remember looking at them and saying, you know, guys, I know you brought me here and you have a picture of a church, but Jesus has a picture of a church. And as long as I'm the pastor, I'll tell you what, this is what I'm going to do, because I'm thinking his vision is probably way more important than yours. And maybe if that's not what you want to do, and see, I think I tell every pastor, you ought to have your resignation kind of written down somewhere in an envelope, keep it in your top desk drawer. And if you're not willing to be fired, you'll never be willing to stand up for what's right. And so I remember just saying, and you know something? It's amazing. The power of the gospel breaks through. Some of those same guys, 3 years later, when we remodeled the black high school that we bought and remodeled and began to partner with the black church across the street, those guys, I watched them in a shop helping small black kids learn about Christ and learn a trade. You know, it just takes one person like you at your work, at your neighborhood, at your health club to break a barrier. And when you do, God opens doors. But you're going to have to please God, not please people.
0: 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And stick around. Chip will share more about it before we're done today. Right now, back to the message.
1: Remember, the second time for us was... Where are we going to buy this? It was an abandoned. It was three or four acres, and it was the black high school, and had just disrepair, but it was really inexpensive. And we were going to buy it and remodel it. And we had, you know, one of those big church meetings, the kind that aren't good, where people stand up and argue with one another. And you know, we can't do that. That's in the black section of town, and you know they'll break the windows, and on and on and on. And it was again one of those moments of truth. We never had any vandalism. People will use politics, power, intimidation, and manipulation to keep you from doing what's right. And by the way, when you do what's right, there's a price. No, it's not Hollywood. It doesn't mean, oh, everything goes great. I remember we got, as a result of some of those moves, we got where if God didn't show up with some money on a certain day at a certain time, we were done. And guess what? On that day, at a certain day, on that certain time, exactly what we needed came in. So choose to please God. Practice number five is the good news of the gospel is for all people of all backgrounds in all places. That's Peter's sermon, verses 34 to 43. Peter said, wait, when we preached the gospel, Pentecost occurred and he included the Jews. I didn't even get done with my message. The exact same thing happened to the Gentiles. And Peter got new eyes. All of a sudden, all those Old Testament passages that he was skipping over about the nations and the blessing through Abraham and what God wanted to do for all people of all time, all of a sudden they started to pop. See, you read your Bible and I read my Bible through a lens. Try this. Read your Bible for 30 days and just start looking for the poor, the poor, the poor, the poor, the poor, the poor, and see what the Bible says about the poor versus how you think about the poor. Read the Psalms, read the Proverbs, and just look for the word poor. And you'll realize, whoa, God really is, he doesn't think they're all bums. He doesn't think they all, just if they worked harder. Is that true in some cases? For sure. But that's not what the scripture says. The practice here, share the difference Jesus had made in your life with someone this week. Okay? I mean, we have to get out of, I'm trying to be a good person, and I come to church, and I'm trying to do what God wants me to do. Jesus is the answer to the world's needs, and when we share what Jesus has done, and you don't have to share all the four laws, you don't have to become a flaming evangelist with the Bible this big in front of your desk or your cubicle, or put up stickers everywhere. What you need to do is incarnate the life of Jesus and begin in normal ways where, just in the passing in a conversation, and it's a, even maybe even a work situation, and you know, we're so afraid of offending people. Get more afraid of them never hearing. And do it winsomely. You know, little statements like, oh, wow, I can't imagine what you're going through. You know, I went through a divorce. Apart from Jesus, I don't know how I'd be here today. Your son's in ICU. Would you mind if I prayed to the Lord Jesus? Let's get out of just this God. It means anything in our day. Can I pray for God? Yeah, God, you know, it can be anybody. Share Jesus. And just share it in normal kind of ways. Break through the barriers. And do it with someone different. I have a new friend who where I play a little pickup basketball. His name's Junior. And Junior's a big guy, and so he had, you know, a number of tattoos, and then I noticed he had some new ones that went up like this all the way up his neck and then curled around on his cheeks. And I said, "Whoa, Junior, you got some new ones there." He goes, "Yeah, man, they're really," you know. I said, "Well, what, you know," he gave me a little background, and see, I can tell you 10 years ago if I saw that, it'd be like, "Yeah," you know? And then later, you know, like 3 weeks later, I said, "You know, how about things like, does it hurt?" "Yeah, it hurts." "Well, so instead of why do you do it, or that looks weird, or so tell me, what's it mean to you? Tell me, what, have you ever wondered why people do that? Why don't you ask them? You don't have to judge them. So what's going on?" Well, then he came back later, and he has a shaved head, and he has now this, it's sort of the hook cross that goes down like this, and the tattoo goes all the way around. If I saw Junior on the street, man, I'd be terrified. I got to tell you, Junior is one of the nicest guys I know, and Junior is my friend. In fact, he's so kind, he runs the rec center, and so he said, "You know, Chip, it's fun kind of having you around," and he figured out what I did, and I just, in little ways, you know, I said, he said, "How you doing?" I said, "Well, I can't play today, but I need to get worked out. I'm preaching a big message about Jesus this weekend." "Oh, yeah, really? Good." He knows where I mean, and so he says, so he says, "Give me your phone number." So when the rec center is closed, sometimes I open it up. So a couple weeks ago, I get this text, "Want to play ball?" It's from Junior. You know, I don't know where Junior's at spiritually, but little by little, by little by little, if someone doesn't cross a barrier that's different and love Junior, how will he ever know? Who in your world is different from you that this week, take a baby step, pull a brick down? Finally, number six, God refuses to allow himself or his ways to be put in a box. Verses 44 through 46. Acts chapter 10 is not a blueprint for the spiritual life. It's historical. It's a historical picture of how God includes people. It's the picture of how this revolution of Jesus changed the world. So in Acts 2, they speak in tongues because it's an external view of the Spirit has come upon the Jews. In Acts 8, it doesn't say tongues, but there's an outward manifestation. It probably is the Samaritans get in. But notice that it happens at the time here. It happens later here. Now the Gentiles, it happens simultaneously. This isn't a picture or a teaching about some second blessing. This is a picture of Acts 2, 8, 10, and later in 19, we have a group that were traveling somewhere and had not even heard of the Holy Spirit. There is no formula in the book of Acts. How people and when they believe, and sometimes they're baptized before, sometimes they're baptized afterwards. Here's what we do. We unconsciously assume inside Christendom that the way God works with us is how he's going to work with everyone. Can I give you some real prejudice in the church? We got one group over here. And you know why? Because it's how you were trained. It's God's word. It's principles. We don't want to get too emotional. Those people that raise their hands and dance around, they make me nervous. And then that one guy said he had a vision from God, or he had this prompting from God. And you know what? There's principles. We don't want that experiential emotionalism. We're going to be men and women of the word. And this group is over here going, "Hello, I love you, Lord. I love you, Lord. I had a vision last night." These people don't get the Spirit. They're just, you know, the frozen chosen. Oh, they just work principles. They're just trying to work it out. They don't get, they... And there's prejudice. You need to love people that are different. Could it be that the Spirit of God wants to take the Word of God with a group of people outside boxes and boundaries, inside clear Scripture, and say, "Let's change the world," instead of judge one another? Why do we have all these denominations? Because basically, the arrogance and pride, our way is better. Everyone else is out to lunch. Here's the practice. Refuse to assume that God will work in others the same way he's worked in you. Could I just ask you to please go on a journey and answer these questions? The first question is pretty easy. I think you can answer why we're all prejudiced. It's just kind of, my prayer for you and me is that our number goes down. You've got a number and I've got one. It's just that it goes down. I'd like you to think about how prejudice has really negatively affected other people. You know, sometimes when you look at it out there, it kind of helps you realize how diabolical it is. And then third, which of these six principles... Which one, as I was going through it, there was a little sort of a loving dagger that said, "Ooh, you need to listen to this. Put a star by that one. And then who or what group of people do you find yourself judging? Just as I kind of threw stuff around, is it an ethnic issue? Is it a wealth issue? Is it a background issue? Is it people from different parts of the world issue? Is it a work issue? Is it an envy? I don't know. I've got it. You've got it. Then what if you, number five, could let the walls down? What if you started praying for a specific person, tried to understand them, ask a question, shared a meal, maybe if appropriate, ask them to forgive you? And finally, just I want to close with this. Can you imagine? Would you please, can you imagine what God would do and what would happen if they intergenerational? That means young people admire old people instead of they don't know anything. And old people would look at young people instead of, they're always too loud and trying to do this, and would mentor them instead. Intergenerational, interracial, intergender, interpolitical, where Jesus would be the center and we would so move beyond our prejudice and love each other here. What would God do? What would God do? It's not some big thing that some important person, an enlisted soldier and a blue-collar fisherman, changed the world. You are the answer to breaking down the walls in someone's life.
0: 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We'll hear more from Chip in just a moment, so don't go anywhere. Well, Chip told the story of sitting down with guys in John Deere hats in a Texas diner, just asking questions about their world, and lunch with the mayor of Santa Cruz, who expected a Bible-thumping bigot and left thinking, I just met a real person. Walls come down a brick at a time. You don't have to fix centuries of prejudice this week. You just have to ask one question. Sit down with one person. Pull one brick. 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The Jesus Revolution moved through ordinary people willing to cross ordinary thresholds. Well, here's Chip on what it looks like to keep that movement going right now.
2: One of the most comforting and uncomfortable things about the book of Acts is this. The early church wasn't perfect. Not even close. In Acts 6, there's already a conflict brewing over how the widows are being cared for. There's internal division, complaints, hurt feelings, people feeling overlooked. Sound familiar? Well, here's what the early church did that made all the difference. They addressed the problem directly. They appointed godly leaders to handle it. The early church refused to let conflict become a casualty. The mission was too important, and it still is today. And that's why when millions of people in the course of a year listen to a podcast or a radio broadcast or do a small group resource, we're teaching marriages how to overcome conflict. We're teaching pastors how to work through difficulties and challenges that split churches. Because problems are always going to be there. And your gift to the mid-year match this June is a vote for the mission over the mess. Every dollar matched. 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
5: I hate golf. Don't get me wrong. I like the thought of golf. I just don't like playing it. I like the magnificent greens, the fresh air, and especially the friendships one develops on a golf course. The problem is that after I play golf with friends, I end up not liking them very much. So, I've given up golf. It's a good thing to find out what you do well and then do it. And find out what you don't do well and avoid it. God has given us gifts and withheld others. And by the way, I don't sing either. Steve Brown. You think about that. Share what you just heard with a friend. Go to youthinkaboutthat.com.

Toby Mac with Scars here on Joy Radio, wherever you are. It's Holly Taylor and happy Friday. The weekend is here and school officially done. My kids got their report cards so early this week and I was so proud of them. They got into really good rhythm for that second term and they were juggling competitive dance. They were juggling schoolwork and friends and church. So honestly, anything above a B minus and I was happy because I'm pretty sure I got quite a few C's back in my day. Let's take a look at your verse for today. We're going to go to Luke 12:7 from an NLT, and it is one of my favorites. It says, "And the very hairs on your head are all numbered. So don't be afraid. You are more valuable to God than a whole flock of sparrows. So just remember, God knows, and your value is immense."

0: 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I'm Holly Taylor, and sometimes we just need some good old words of wisdom. So hopefully this gives you a little extra encouragement today from the one, the only, Albert Einstein. If you want to live a happy life, tie it to a goal, not to people or things. So a great reminder to not align your happiness with other people or things, but the direction that God has called you to go.
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0: Tasha Layton here on Joy Radio featuring Chris Brown with Worship Through It here on Good Company. I'm Holly Taylor, and a really funny story I stumbled upon. Can you imagine you're at the zoo and suddenly they are rushing you out? Why? Not because one of their animals got loose, but because a black bear got in. That's exactly what happened in this story. A black bear broke into a zoo, and so they had to make sure the zoo and the people were safe. And they had to get the big old black bear out. What a story, hey? Can you imagine a black bear just going for a stroll and realizing he's hanging out with the polar bear?
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2: We have a crash on the QAW westbound's ramp to Bronte Road in Oakville. Two right lanes and a shoulder are blocked off. Expect delays. Also, a stall 403 eastbound's ramp to Winston Churchill. A right lane and shoulder is blocked. And a stall 401 eastbound at Brock Road and Pickering in the left lane. Don Valley Parkway northbound before Don Mills. There is also a stall in the right shoulder. And keep in mind, we're dealing with lots of road closures around the Toronto Stadium, so you will want to avoid the area. Lakeshore is closed from Bathurst to British Columbia. 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

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I'm Holly Taylor, and I think ever since 2020, we've become a little bit more frugal because you didn't want to go to the store as much. You had to watch your budget a little bit more because who knew when work would happen or when you would have to stay home or a lot of uncertainty. So I want to talk about the frugal things that we have really gotten into the habit of doing, and we've just not broken that habit. Because I think we've all developed some kind of habit that just really worked. And you're saving money, and it's something that you enjoy doing. 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Right now, Matt Maher, Gonna Be All Right, here on Joy Radio.

0: Over the years, I'm sure we've all developed some frugal habits, but ever since 2020, a lot of uncertainty, and we, even in our house, had developed different things that were shifts, and they were frugal shifts. I do not dislike them. And so what are some of those things that you have done? Feel free to text in 905-338-1250. Yes, I do this more times than not. Message here. This is from Sarah. She says, I pack a lunch now. During the pandemic, didn't know what was open. I had to go into the office, so I always brought a lunch. I still do. And it saves us money, but also I feel like I'm eating healthier. So yeah, absolutely. Taking your lunch to school, bringing your coffee with you from home. You know, we're saving money. And it's a nice way of being able to say, we didn't eat out this month. Why don't we go to the restaurant and splurge a little bit? This is from Donna. She says, during the pandemic, we really had to track what we were spending our money on. And we got into a really great habit of a budget. And I still do this. It feels weird not to reconcile at the end of each month. So yes, really tracking where the dollars and cents are going. I love this. Some good habits we're developing.
1: When you partner with God, you're on a lifelong mission that's constantly evolving. God's plans are dynamic and active. He is not a God that does one thing in your past and then leaves you alone for the rest of your life. He is constantly issuing new invitations to join him where he is at work, so that you can be a strategic part of bringing his kingdom to earth now. What does it look like to bring God's kingdom to earth? Well, when you live out God's will for your life by obeying him today and then tomorrow and then all the days that follow, God's kingdom comes to earth as you walk out his daily plans for your life. Pause to ponder. Today, how will you partner with God to help bring his kingdom to earth? Invite him to lead you so your obedience moves in tandem with his plans for your day.
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0: Sun's a Sunday with one more day here on Joy Radio, wherever you are. I'm Holly Taylor, and this is Good Company, and thank you so much for hanging out with me here today. Hey, don't forget, go to our website if you're not there already. 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By doing that, you're subscribing and opting into our newsletter. It's called Living Joyfully. It comes out the second Tuesday of each and every month, and we do hope that it gives a little extra dose of joy in your inbox for the month. Right now, let's take a look at your commute.
1: We have a crash on the QAW westbound ramp to Bronte Road in Oakville. Two right lanes and a shoulder are blocked. Also, we have a stall QAW eastbound ramp to Guelph Line. A right lane and shoulder is blocked. And a stall 403 eastbound ramp to Winston Churchill. A right lane and shoulder is closed. Also, a stall 401 westbound collectors at Kennedy. A right lane is blocked. And keep in mind, Lakeshore is closed from Bathurst to British Columbia, and you will want to avoid the area of the Toronto Stadium because the game is on. Air North is flying direct from Toronto to Whitehorse or Yellowknife. Catch the midnight sun or marvel at the northern lights. No matter when you go, this bucket list trip is a true northern wonder. FlyAirNorth.com. With the latest traffic, I'm Antonia Altabonte.
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Aisha Woods featuring Mr. Talkbox, No Rock. I'm Holly Taylor, and we have very powerful brains, you know, the gray matter between our ears. And it's amazing what the Bible says about what we think or say to ourselves. Romans 12:2 talks about being transformed by the renewing of your mind. And they've been doing some research on people aging and aging well. And one of the things that really helps is by people who are aging in a positive way. So instead of feeling like they're in the process of decline, they believe aging is a refinement process, that they're improving with each and every day that passes. That subtle shift in their mind helps them age well. And they notice huge differences in the groups of people who feel like they're getting older and slower versus those who feel like they're just getting better with age. So I'm curious, what are some of those messages that you are saying to yourself as you age? And hopefully it's positive things, not feeling like you're getting older and slower.

0: we're talking about aging well today. What do you say to yourself so that you can age well? Well, we're getting some good text messages, 905-338-1250. This is from Mary. She says, I love this. I always tell myself that retirement is more of a refirement, a renewal of a new phase of life, a new chapter to embrace holy. Yes, I love that attitude. It's a refirement. Also, I got a message here. This is from Nancy, and she says that for her, she gets older. She's so loving what she's learned and how she gets to share it with others, and she hopes that she can do it for a long, long time. So for Nancy, it sounds like she's got this renewed sense of being able to give back and to help that next generation, because it's true. If you can shift your mind to feel more positive about the aging process, they say there are measurable improvements in cognitive function, physical function, over time. So you're not getting older and slower and wrinklier. You are getting wiser. You now have all of that background that's turned into pearls that you get to gift to that next generation. And yes, you are in a process of refinement.
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0: Ben Fuller here on Joy Radio, wherever you are with Turn. I'm Holly Taylor for Good Company, and there are some careers that are making a comeback. That's right. I remember growing up, and you wanted to be a doctor or go into law. Those were the careers that were encouraged for you, and now it looks like some of the more quote-unquote, and I hate this term, but blue-collar jobs are ones that people are starting to gravitate towards because, let's face it, it makes sense. You're always going to need somebody to help with your electrical or somebody to tweak, fix, and maintain certain things that you just don't have the capacity to learn everything about, because who does? So which careers are making a comeback and they are a good paying job? Elevator technicians. There's not a lot in the world, believe it or not, and there's a ton of elevators, so lots of work there. HVAC, rail and transit maintenance, aircraft maintenance engineers, also power line techs. You need them. Power goes out. And everyone's dependent on these careers, yet not everyone can do it. Construction trade. So we talked about the electricians, plumbers, welders. My dad's a welder. He's still working and he's a senior and he loves it. He's teaching that next generation through the union. So definitely some important roles here. And another one is the data center and cloud infrastructure tech. So as technology develops, these are roles that will also be needed on the technician side. So looking for a second career, making a bit of a shift, maybe one of these will be one to check out.
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2: On the QAW westbound past 3rd Line, there's a crash. Two right lanes are now blocked off. Also, northbound Lake Ridge Road, ramp to the 401 westbound is closed for maintenance. The 401 westbound collector is approaching Warden, a stall in the right lane. 403 eastbound's ramp to Winston Churchill, also a stall in the right lane. Keep in mind, Lakeshore is closed from British Columbia to Bathurst. And you will want to avoid the area of the Toronto Stadium. We have lots of closures in effect until 8 p.m. Healthy Planet is celebrating Canada Day right now until Tuesday. 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With the latest traffic, I'm Antonia Altabonte.
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Dylan Chase here on Good Company with Paradise. It's Holly Taylor, and don't forget that we are now on HD Radio. 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

0: Do you ever read a news story and it just makes you cringe? This one did. We wash our sheets bi-weekly, and now I'm going to have to do it, I think, twice a week. The story was so incredibly gross, so let me share it with you. You're welcome. The average person washes their sheets every 24 days. Within that time, over 7,200,000 skin cells are chilling in your sheets. There's the body oils, the sweat, hair, you name it, and it's double when it's you and a spouse. So, I know, right? I'm so sorry. I hope you're not eating. So gross, it creeps me out. So they say wash your sheets at least once a week. So, there you go. Now you know. And might be grossed out too. Again, my apologies.
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0: Patrick Mayberry, anybody else here on Joy Radio, wherever you are. It's Holly Taylor, and thank you so much for hanging out today. And as we head into a weekend and a first weekend of the summer break for the kids, the grandkids, nieces and nephews, which means more opportunities to hang out with them and to create some lasting memories. Because you never know when you are who somebody is praying for. Every time God shows up disguised as something else, could be a friend who called at exactly the right moment, a stranger whose kindness undid you on a hard day. Have you had that happen? I know I have. Someone once bought me a coffee. We were in the drive-thru and I was having a horrible day. And when I got to the window and they said that the person in front of you paid for that coffee, I burst out into tears. It was like God was saying, I see you having a rough day, Holly. Here's a coffee. He knows my love language. These are the moments where God is using you to do his good work. God shows up disguised as something else. That gut feeling that you almost ignored that saved you from some pain, or the peace that showed up without any explanation. It didn't make sense. You shouldn't feel peace in the situation. That's God. So hold to that. You just never know how God is showing up in your life or how he's using you to help show up in others. Have a great rest of your Friday, and we'll see you on Monday. Let's take a look at your commute.
1: We have a stall on the 401 eastbound collector ramp at Nielsen. A right lane and shoulder is blocked. Expect delays. Other than that, we're still doing well on the 404 and 400. I'm just seeing the usual stop and go. And the crash on the QEW westbound past third line has fully cleared. And keep in mind, to avoid the Toronto Stadium, you will find the Gardner is busier than usual. We have road closures in effect until 8 p.m. Lakeshore is closed from British Columbia to Bathurst. Air North is flying direct from Toronto to Whitehorse or Yellowknife. Catch the midnight sun or marvel at the northern lights. No matter when you go, this bucket list trip is a true northern wonder. FlyAirNorth.com. With the latest traffic, I'm Antonia Altabonte.
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0: Hi, this is Dan Shulman. 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
2: 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Our host and teacher is Steve Brown. He's nobody's guru, but he does have honest answers to hard questions about the Bible. 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
1: Thank you, Matthew. Hi, Pete.
3: Happy Friday. Here it is.
1: You finished your book yet?
3: Yeah, but we're still editing. Yeah, I know. The gift that keeps on giving is guilt. I'm putting a note right now. We got to get this fired out. We got to get it done.
1: Just because you put it on your phone doesn't mean you'll do it. Listen, since I've been there and done that, I'm not going to stand in the crowd throwing the rocks.
3: Oh, man.
1: I've given that up a long time ago.
3: All right, we're getting on it.
1: I mean, really do. I'm really looking forward to that book. Your first book, Like Father, Like Son, is still changing lives. And if you guys haven't read it, you ought to get it. And also, go by ForgeTruth.com for all things God and all things Pete Owenson. As you know, Pete comes in and we answer questions on Friday, and we do love your questions. We love to talk about them. We love to think about them. But I would give you a caution that 49% of our answers are wrong. And we don't know which 49% is right or wrong and which 51% is right. So you got to get your Bible out. And like the Bereans, you need to open it and make sure that you do some checking.
3: Amen. No.
1: I mean, you were wrong a lot. I wasn't. Well, I was wrong one time when I thought I was wrong.
3: Man, you repented of that, thinking you were wrong.
1: Listen, we do like your questions. 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Or you can send your questions to Key Life Network, Post Office Box 5000, Maitland, Florida, 32794. 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And I've said it so many times that it's kind of like your favorite joke. You want to tell us that joke?
3: No.
1: Yeah,
3: no.
1: It's a funny joke.
3: No, I'm not telling it.
1: It ends with the word, you know. So you know what I'm going to say. Send money. We need it. If you can't, say a prayer. And if you can't, we understand. Okay? Pete, lead us in prayer and we'll get to these questions.
3: Let's do it. Let's do it. Father, we do come into your presence now on this end of the week. So thankful that we belong to you. So thankful that we're your children and that we could say that. Lord, we are humbled by the fact that you loved us and that you've redeemed us and you really have changed our lives. And so, Lord, we honor you. We praise you. We will worship you this weekend. Be with our leaders, pastors, teachers, priests, worship directors, all those that are preparing, even right now. And Lord, we pray that time together as your people would be a glorious time. Until then, Lord, you know our needs. You know that we need your wisdom. We need your forgiveness. We need guidance for our key relationships, how to be good husbands and wives, how to raise our children, how to be good workers. We ask, Lord, that your word, as Steve said, would be opened up to us, that we could live productively and in a way that glorifies you in this world. We commit this time of Q&A to you now, grateful again that we belong to you all through Jesus. And in his name we pray. Amen.
1: Amen. Pete, this is an email, and it gets into all kinds of issues. This person writes, in reading through the Old Testament, it seems that God chooses his people according to his purposes and plan. However, in the New Testament, it would seem that the sacrifice of Christ opens that choosing to all, yet this is apparently contingent on our response to the sacrifice of Christ. Am I correct in thinking then, by way of Christ's death and resurrection, God has chosen everyone, and then somehow it becomes up to us? John 3:16.
3: Wow. I mean, that's a deep theological question,
1: really is.
3: Right?
1: I don't think he knew or she knew how deep it is.
3: It really is.
1: First, let's deal with everybody went to hell until Jesus came, right?
3: No.
1: The New Testament is clear that the covenant people of God is not a new thing.
3: No.
1: And salvation was available before Jesus came.
3: Mm-hmm.
1: Now, it was expedited by the blood of Jesus Christ. That's always true. You don't get to heaven except through the blood.
3: Mm-hmm.
1: That's settled. Clearly biblical.
3: That's right.
1: Clearly true. But the Old Testament, people say they looked forward to the coming Messiah and trusted in, and they were saved. No, they didn't. Some did, some didn't. But that's not the basis of the salvation.
3: So how were they saved in the Old Testament times?
1: Well, their faith was accounted as righteousness.
3: Mm-hmm.
1: And that's Hebrews 11. So it's still exactly the same thing.
3: Mm-hmm.
1: Our faith becomes far more defined, far more clear
3: mm-hmm.
1: as we get into the New Testament. And in fact, the Word becomes flesh, and Jesus is where we put our faith.
3: That's right. That's right.
1: So, alone.
3: So we look back in faith. They looked ahead in faith.
1: Yeah.
3: And it was clear or less clear depending upon who they were.
1: Yeah, some of them would not have. But Hebrews 11 makes it clear that it's the faith.
3: That's right. The trust, essentially the trust of God, not in their own works.
1: Exactly. And Jesus isn't mentioned in that 11th chapter.
3: Right.
1: So he's talking about Old Testament saints who are saved.
3: Abraham believed God and it was reckoned to him as righteousness.
1: Yeah, so that's true.
3: There is that looking ahead. And now as we think of this question then, it reminds me of what we're teaching at Forge now about in Ephesians 1. So go to Ephesians 1 and read verse 1 through 14, and you'll see that whole calling of God before the foundation of the world. So there's some powerful teaching here.
1: Oh, there really is. And there's not a period there in the Greek.
3: It's not. That's right.
1: And I know the scholars don't, but I do. Paul just couldn't stop.
3: That's right.
1: He got so excited about this message that he forgot to put in any periods.
3: You know, there's something to that. When you read Ephesians 1, 3 through 14, in particular, when he jumps into that praise, he is ecstatic. He's already finished Colossians. He's already finished Philippians, probably, and Philemon. And he's just kind of overwhelmed. I mean, I kind of think that might have been the order.
1: I agree.
3: And then he writes Ephesians, and he's just stunned by the grace of God.
1: It really is.
3: But there is calling there, and there's some details there. Go read that, and then you'll see.
1: And the scripture teaches responsibility and freedom,
3: right.
1: As this guy or lady suggested in the question. But it also teaches God's absolute sovereignty.
3: That's right.
1: And those are hard to reconcile.
3: That's right.
1: And if you've never stood before God and been confused, you're probably worshiping an idol.
3: Mm.
1: God is perfectly capable of working out mm-hmm. that difficulty even if Aristotle couldn't. And so
3: that's right.
1: It's there. Okay, then that brings another issue that's a part of this. He seems to say the death of Christ, and it's not different from what Augustine or somebody said, the blood of Christ is sufficient for all sin, efficient to the elect.
3: Yes.
1: Or something like
3: that. It's sufficient for all, but efficient only for the elect.
1: And so he seems to suggest, and I don't know if I'd go there, but I understand what he's saying, that when Jesus died, that covered everything, all sin, in every place, in every time, but you have to reach out to it.
3: So it's up to us.
1: Yeah, it's kind of. And I'd probably want to flesh that out a little bit more, but I'm okay with that. I can go that way.
3: Well, when you get to Ephesians 2, yeah, so we dealt with Ephesians 1. Then when you get to 2, and the Apostle Paul says, you were dead in your trespasses and sin. And so he shows us how spiritually dead people can't resurrect themselves.
1: That's right.
3: Dead. And so ultimately, the Christian praises God for accomplishing in his life something that we can't do ourselves.
1: That's true.
3: Yeah.
1: That's true. And it'll always have questions attached.
3: We always will.
1: And that's okay. His thoughts are not our thoughts, and our ways are not his ways.
3: That's right. That's right.
1: And Isaiah is right about that.
3: Yep.
1: This is an email. When God from the beginning of time knew Adam would sin, why did he create Adam at all?
3: We should write a book about that, that we know the inside, you know?
1: Yeah, well, you ask him. I'm not sure. He did it for his own glory.
3: Yeah, that's the bottom line best answer.
1: That God would be glorified.
3: We really can't. I think when we get to heaven, we may well be able to discern more. But at this level from the scriptures, and for our pea brain minds at this point to grasp such a lofty issue, but it is ultimately for his glory.
1: It really is, bottom line. Yeah. In fact, that's what everything is for.
3: That's right. Revealing his goodness and grace.
1: And, you know, when you look at the history of salvation, you realize that the dark side, the adversarial side, is necessary for his glory, or it would be a sham and a pretense.
3: That's so true.
1: Okay.
3: So true. Yeah, that's great.
1: Well, we don't have time to sing or do another question. So you want to whistle or
3: but
1: something?
3: No, that would be obnoxious, but we have a great God.
1: We got to go. Key Life is a listener-supported production of Key Life Network.

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1: Probably there is no more explosive subject than the subject of money. It is explosive in politics. It is explosive in church. It's an explosive subject.
2: Dr. Michael Youssef.
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1: John D. Rockefeller said, "I have made many millions, but they have brought me nothing of happiness." Railroad magnate William Henry Vanderbilt, he was the richest man in the world at the time of his death. Before he died, he said, "The cares of $200 million is enough to kill anyone. There's no pleasure in it." John Jacob Astor was the first multimillionaire in America. He said, "I am the most miserable man on earth." Pioneer car maker Henry Ford, he said, "I was happiest when I was doing a mechanic's job." James chapter 5, verses 1 to 6, is a commentary, blunt one, but it's a commentary nonetheless on what those statements I've just made about those folks and what they said. When he said, "Listen, you greedy rich, weep and wail because of the misery that is coming upon you," he makes a statement not to the pagan non-believers like those people I just read to you about, but he's talking about believers. The whole epistle is to believers. The whole epistle, I'm calling it the 12 evidence of faith. Probably there is no more explosive subject than the subject of money. It is explosive in politics. It's explosive in society at large. It is explosive in church. It is explosive in the home. And that is why more marriages end up in divorce over the issue of money than anything else. It's an explosive subject. And so today, I am going to be an expert in defusing the explosive bomb called money. And there are several things that you must keep in your mind and in your heart as you listen to these words from the Apostle James. First of all, I want to tell you, James is not speaking about money. He is speaking about the use of money. Second thing is this. Remember, everyone has their own view on the subject. And I'm not here to change your views. I'm just here to point you to the Word of God. The third thing I want to tell you is this. Nowhere in the Bible, I want to repeat that, nowhere in the Bible does it ever say that it is a sin to be rich. In fact, the Bible gives us a number of people who were wealthy. These are biblical heroes, and God used them to use their wealth in order to bless the world, literally. Think of Abraham. He was probably one of the richest people on the earth at the time. King David. King Solomon, King Jehoshaphat, Hezekiah. In the Gospel of Luke, they tell us about the wealthy women who supported the ministry of Jesus. Joseph of Arimathea, Philemon, Barnabas, Lydia, just to mention a few. So please, please, please, you must understand that the Apostle James is not talking about rich people as an economic class. He's not. He is not saying that it is a sin to be wealthy. And so in chapter 5, verse 1, when James addresses those who use their wealth the wrong way, he is addressing those who use their wealth in sinful means, those who use their wealth in destructing lives of others. The Apostle James is addressing those who make money to be their God. And that happens whether a person has $100 or $1 million. Makes no difference. James is addressing those who have placed their trust in their possessions, whether they are meager or much. James is speaking to the person who hoards and hoards and hoards and then hoards some more because they do not trust in the Lord's provision. James is speaking to those who should have used the blessings that God has placed in their hands to bless others and help the needy instead of lavishing it on themselves. James is rebuking those who spend their blessings on selfish wants and lord it over others. Instead of spending it to bless the work of God and the kingdom of God, James is speaking to these folks. And he said, one day, you're going to wake up on the other side of eternity and you have nothing. And that is why James specifically called them the greedy rich. They are the ones who should weep and howl because of the misery they're going to experience on the other side of eternity. Because that's what misery is going to be when they get there. They're going to be howling and weeping on the other side, so might as well get a head start now. Get used to it. Because that's what you're going to do for eternity. And that's why the Apostle Paul said, command those who are rich in this present world not to be arrogant nor put their hope in wealth, which is uncertain, but to put their hope in God who richly provides us with everything for our enjoyment. Here's the bottom line about James chapter 5 verses 1 to 4. Ask yourself the question, as indeed I'd ask myself the same question. Is the Almighty God or the Almighty Dollar controls my life? That's the question everyone should ask, whether you have a dollar or a million. Why? Because riches tend to give us false feeling of self-sufficiency. The truth is this, please listen carefully. Your true statement of net worth is not the few things you got, the car and the house and the few savings and the... No. Your true statement of net worth is everything you sent on ahead to heaven. That's your statement of net worth. Because that's what be on the other side. You know, I hear people say, we can't take it with you. The Bible said you can. You send it on ahead. Listen, we get into trouble when we either deliberately or voluntarily forget that God owns everything. He owns all of the gold. He owns all of the silver. He owns all of the real estate in the universe. And God is looking for channels through whom he can do his work. God is looking for conduits. God is looking for distribution centers. That's what God is looking for. God is looking for people who understand and delight in passing on the blessings to others. And so he gives us some of that stuff. And that is why James, speaking to that Christian who squanders God's blessings on themselves, he is saying to that person that you are not demonstrating the compassion of Christ. He is saying you do not represent the values of Christ. That person is not obedient to Christ. And that is why the use of your material possessions is that evidence number 10 of the 12 evidence of faith. We're getting close to the end. It makes no difference to God whether you're rich or poor. It really doesn't. Because wealth and poverty is simply a circumstance of life. What matters to God is whether you trust him fully with what he placed in your hands or not. That's really what matters to God. If you are a believer, the Bible said you have passed from judgment of hell into eternal life. You already passed that judgment. It's very clear. I don't want you to misunderstand me. But what he's saying here, he's not talking about the eternal judgment of hell. For those of you who are in Christ Jesus, you have crossed that eternal judgment. So what is he talking about? He's talking about exactly what Paul talks about in 2 Corinthians chapter 5, verse 10. Let me read it to you. For we must all, he's talking about we and all, believers, right? For we all must appear before the judgment seat of Christ, that each one, he's talking to the believers, may receive what is due him for things that are done while in the body, whether good or bad. Again, please, please understand, this is not the judgment of eternal judgment of hell. It is the judgment of whether you're going to receive a reward in heaven or not. That's what he's talking about. In fact, the Apostle Paul even makes it more vivid. In 1 Corinthians chapter 3, verses 12 to 15, he says, what we have done, every one of us, is going to be tested by fire. If you've given to God generously of yourself and of your resources, he said, when that match is let by God, your work and your reward is going to be like gold and silver. I've seen gold being melted, and it is incredible. It becomes shine and bright than ever. He said, for those who give the crumbs of themselves and of their resources, when the fire is lit, their crumbs are going to look like hay. And what you do when you light a hay with a match is going to burn very quickly, and all you got is a few ashes. That's what he's saying. God places such importance on the right and wrong use of material possessions that 16 out of the 38 parables of Jesus have to do with money. In fact, 1/10 of all the verses in the four Gospels, 10% of all the verses, pointedly and directly toward money. The Bible, you find that there are 500 verses about faith, 500 about prayer, but there are 2,000 verses about money and possessions. Now, there's a reason for that. There's a reason. I'm going to come to it. I'm going to tell you why. Why does the Word of God place such emphasis on the right and wrong use of material possessions and the blessings that He put in your hand? Listen to me very carefully, please. Because God knows that money will always be a powerful force in our lives. I know it is in mine. Money will always have enormous hold over us. God knows how easy it is to place money on the throne of our lives where God rightfully belongs. God knows that we will always mistakenly place our security in money. God knows that we will always try to mistakenly look to money for a sense of well-being, a sense of worth, and a sense of purpose. God knew that we would be inclined to work and sacrifice for money. God knew that money is His number one competitor. Did you know that? It's His number one competitor. A few years ago, a comedian by the name of Jack Benny, he always portrayed himself as a stingy tightwad. In one of his famous sketches, he was walking across the street when he was accosted by a gunman who demanded, "Your money or your life?" And basically all he got back in response was a long drawn silence. And the robber was getting frustrated, and he growled again. He said, "I said, your money or your life?" The annoyed Benny said to him, he said, "Don't rush me. I'm thinking it over." I'm sure he's thinking that. I said, this is ridiculous. How can anyone put money over life? And yet, there are many people in churches who are willingly risk their eternal rewards for possessions. Think about that. Even though we are warned in the Scripture again and again and again, and yet statistics show less than 7% of Christians in America tithe, let alone give offering on top of that. Isn't that sad? That's a sad, tragic statistics. Hear me right on this one. A steward knows that God cares just as much for what you keep as much as what you give away. What you do with what you keep is just as important in the Lord's eyes as what you give to the Lord. Some people have a hard time deciding your money or your reward. Why? That shouldn't be a big deal. For some reason, they see this as a difficult choice. Don't rush me. I'm thinking it over. And that's why James warns us. If we acquire money by cheating workers and their fair wages, these people cry to God and their cries reach heaven. Because God knows everything. Can you say that with me? God knows everything. He knew that Adam and Eve ate of that fruit. God knew that Cain killed his brother Abel. God knew that Achan took the spoils of victory in Jericho. God knew that David sinned with Bathsheba. God knew that Jezebel had Naboth the Israelites killed. God knew that Gehaziah, Elisha's servant, heart went after the goods of Naaman, the Syrian captain. God knew that Ananias and Sapphira lied about the price of their field. Don't kid yourself. You cannot get away with robbing God, because God sees everything. God knows everything. Four perils of self-centered prosperity. Self-centered prosperity. That's the operative word. To see them another way, there are four roadblocks that hinder us from receiving our reward. Or you can put them another way. Say there are four reasons why some Christians never reach maturity in their walk. These are in verses 5 and 6 of James chapter 5. You have lived on earth in luxury and self-indulgence. You have fattened yourselves in the day of slaughter. You have condemned and murdered innocent men who are not opposing you. Peril number one. A life of luxury. My goodness, I live in luxury. But that's not what he's talking about. Every time I go into my comfortable bed, I thank the Lord for the luxury of having a roof over my head. Every time I put a clothes on, I thank God for giving me enough to dress well. Every time I see blessings of God, I thank him for it. But what does he mean by living in luxury? Listen carefully. It means a life that is lived showing off our affluence. A life that is flaunting the blessings of God. A life that manifests our conspicuous consumption. A lifestyle of the rich and famous. Things that reflect our ego and make people sit and take notice. Say, wow, look at him, look at her. That's what he's talking about here. Peril number two. A lifestyle of self-indulgence. There's nothing wrong with enjoying God's blessings. I already read from 1 Timothy 6. He gives us everything for our enjoyment. Nothing wrong with enjoying God's blessings. But we go wrong when we think that we are entitled to his lavish blessing on ourselves. We go wrong when we forget the purpose for which God blessed us, namely, that we may bless others. We come into the world with nothing and we leave with nothing, but between those two nothings, he places some resources in our hands. And one day, you and I are going to give an account, audited statement. What did we do with our time, with our resources, with our gifts? Peril number three, a fattened heart in the day of slaughter. Now, this is a Middle Eastern imagery, people force feeding animals so they can plump them, because the plumper the better. The animal itself, who's delighted in gorging himself on this, what he considers to be a delicious food, he is totally oblivious to the fact. This animal is not very suspecting that the only reason he is being fed like that is prepare for the day of slaughter. What is that day of slaughter? It's the day of judgment we already talked about. Do I have much to show for it? Peril number four, condemnation and murder of the righteous. Now, that's a metaphor. Doesn't mean literal killing, literal murder, no, no, no. But there are some people who call themselves Christians and they're only Sunday Christians. For the rest of the week, they live like the devil. They abuse people. They take advantage of people. They extort from people. They say, this is the way business is done. It's a dog-eat-dog world. This is the way the game is played. They not only tarnish their own witness, but they put the reward in the last day in total jeopardy. There are certain movies that have left an impact on me. Saving Private Ryan was one of those movies. When the man in the end says, tell me that I lived a good life. I said, oh, I wish you know Jesus. Another movie that left an indelible mark on me is Schindler's List. Mr. Schindler, who saved hundreds of Jews from certain physical death. In the end of the movie, they have this big gathering and they send him a letter to thank him. And they gave him a gold ring.

0: of some Christians on the day of White Throne Judgment who will be regretful of what they have not done for Christ that they could have done. They will say, I could have gotten rid of this, I could have gotten rid of that, I could have done more, I should have given up these frivolous things if it helps save people, help people, bless people. Why didn't I do more for the work of God? Why didn't I do more for those in need? I could have done more. I could have saved more. Instead of spending on frivolous, silly things and worthless things in life, I could have done more. Father God, what an honor and a privilege and joy to know you and to know that our eternity is sure. But Father, I pray not a single person here who would get into heaven with the skin of their teeth. I pray in Jesus' name that not a single person would regret what they have not done in this life for you, the one who did everything and gave everything up for us, your life, Lord Jesus. It is in your name that I pray. Amen.
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2: My dearest of friends, I am feeling the urgency of the hour. 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That's why I'm writing about this in my new book, An Unholy Alliance, because the gospel is the answer. 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
1: The same blood that flows through the head, Jesus, flows into the body. That's awesome. We're in the body of Christ, and we share the same blood as Jesus Christ. Jesus Christ married his church. We are, again, betrothed to Christ. We are the bride of Christ. We look like Jesus Christ. We have his righteousness in our lives.

0: Good day to you all from here at Live in the Light. Hey, if you joined us last time, you know we are starting a brand new series in a book that you may not have spent piles of time in before. I'm telling you, though, it's full of exhortation and encouragement for the believer in Jesus Christ. Our series, Character, Corruption, and the Second Coming, takes us verse by verse through the book of 2 Peter, digging out some precious gems about how to live and grow in the knowledge and love of Jesus. I'm in, are you? Last time we went through a bit of an introduction on the book of 2 Peter and how we will be going through the series. And then we'll start in on how God has given us his divine power. Right now we'll continue with that and go into the divine promises and divine nature of God as shown to us in the first half of 2 Peter chapter 1. If you're ready, let's dive in with Pastor Robbie.
1: And this is the rest of our message today. Three answers to why we must grow, no excuses, in Jesus Christ. Divine power, divine promises, divine nature. That's why. Some of you are confused. Well, let me unpack this so we can get some explanations. No excuse not to go. Why? Reason number one, because God has given us his divine power. That's why. Because God has given us his divine power. Look at verse 3. His divine power has granted to us all things that pertain to life and godliness through the knowledge of him who called us to his own glory and excellence. So the first part of that verse, and let's just make sure we understand what Peter just said by the Holy Spirit of God, okay? Every single person saved in Christ, every single person saved in Christ has been given the divine power of God within them. Every person saved has been given the divine power of God within them that pertains to all things pertaining to life and godliness. Let's just break that down. If you're saved in Christ, God has given you his divine power for life. What does that mean, life? It means salvation. It means eternal life. Here's what we know. We cannot save ourselves. We cannot save ourselves. We are dead in sin. It is God alone who raises us to life. Listen, there's only one thing we bring to the table in terms of our salvation. William Temple said it this way. I love this quote. He said this. The only thing we contribute to our salvation is the sin that makes it necessary. That's a really good theological point of clarity right there. We need the divine power of God to give us life. Because in ourselves, we are dead. We need Jesus Christ to raise us to life with him. And that only happens by his divine power. It's not about I can muster up the strength to save myself or I do get enough good works somehow to gain favor with God. It never, never, never, never will happen that way. His divine power has given us all, granted all things that pertain to life. We must be regenerated by the Spirit of God. The Spirit of God makes us come alive. We become new creations, the Bible says. It's the divine power of God alone that can do that. And notice next, he gives us his divine power now for life and godliness. What are we learning here? This is super important. Loved ones, super important, right? So when God's power gives life, listen, God's power also grants godliness. Where there's genuine salvation, there must be sanctification. Sanctification is just a big word for becoming more like Jesus Christ. When someone is truly saved, they must grow. You cannot separate. Listen, it's so important. You can never, ever theologically separate someone who's justified, declared innocent, and someone who's now being sanctified in Jesus Christ. You cannot separate someone saved, someone who's growing. It's impossible. Whoever is saved, they must grow. That's why it's right here. His divine power is granted to us all things pertain to life, salvation, and godliness and growth. God has given us his power to see both. God ensures that we grow in the Lord Jesus Christ. If there's genuine life, then there must be godliness. Now, godliness is a bumpy road at times, but in the end, again, we will see godliness grow in our lives. Another bottom line today is this. Spiritual fruit is not optional for the genuine believer. Spiritual fruit is not optional. Why? Because he has given us his divine power to be transformed. That's why. We have no excuse not to grow. We have the power of God within us. The rest of verse 3 explains further. Look at the rest of verse 3. Life and godliness through the knowledge of him. Let's read this carefully here. Through the knowledge of him who called us to his own glory and excellence. Okay, so notice this, who called us to his own glory. When God calls someone, theologically speaking, this is not an invitation of God. This is not God saying, hey, if you're welcome or if you want to come and if you're willing and if you're available, that invites you to come. When God calls someone here in this sense, theologically speaking, this is not an invitation, this is a summons. When God calls someone, 100% they are coming to him. As we are called by God, leading to our salvation, what happens? When God calls us and we are saved, we are awakened to the knowledge of God. We are awakened to the reality of Jesus Christ. We are awakened to the beauty and the glory that Jesus Christ was more than just a holy man or an exciting prophet. Jesus Christ is God himself. Jesus Christ is Savior. When God calls us, we grow in the knowledge of Jesus Christ being exactly who he is and why he came. We grasp the knowledge of God, which leads us then to see the glory and excellence of Jesus Christ. That makes sense to me. And that is so beautiful. So just this past week, I had an amazing opportunity to share my faith in Christ again. So thankful for that. And I had a beautiful opportunity to describe what's being described right here in verse 3. I was talking to a friend of mine. And again, I've been praying for this opportunity for a while and these unexpected moment, but there it was presented and took it and described how I was saved. And the day that I was saved, I had this knowledge previously, but then I was awakened spiritually. And for the first time in my life, I actually saw Jesus Christ for who he truly was, his beauty, his glory. And seeing my friend listening to me goes like, did you really see Jesus? And it's like, well, no and yes, right? Like not physically, but man, did I see him spiritually. You know what I'm saying? You know what I'm saying? I saw him for the first time ever. I saw his beauty. I saw his glory. I saw his majesty. I saw his magnificence. I saw his eternality. I saw Jesus Christ in the fullness again of who he was, and it would never be the same again. This makes so much sense. When we are saved, the divine power of God awakens us to the glory and the excellence of the Lord Jesus Christ. It was just so encouraging. My friend, I was talking to you and listening. He dialed in, man. He's listening, dialed in, because he's hearing something described that he does not have himself. And this is the power of opportunity as we witness, as we love people in our lives, to share the beauty and the glory of Jesus. No, God has to awaken. We can't do that. But when God awakens and all of a sudden the picture we see of Jesus Christ and the knowledge, the intimate knowledge of him, when it leads to an astounding wonder and beauty and excellence of Jesus Christ. Again, how important it is for us to see what Peter is saying here within this verse. See, at the moment we are saved, what happens, right? Like so many people sit in church for years and years and years, let's say, and they never actually know in Christ. But the moment they truly know Christ, all of a sudden they are drawn to his beauty and glory. They go from just sitting there doing nothing, and all of a sudden their hands are raised, their hearts are longing, the fruit starts to come, their desire to pursue the Bible now becomes a treasure. Serving Christ now all of a sudden becomes something so real. They're awake. We hear it all the time in this church through baptism. All the time. There I was, information. And then bam, God awakens me and fruit explodes from their lives in a longing and a love for Jesus Christ in excellence and glory. And that's the end of verse 3 right there. Who called us to his own glory and excellence. Hey, loved ones, just think about this. If you're alive in Jesus Christ, you are called to excellence. I want you to think about that. You are called to excellence. You are called to excellence, listen, in Christ. What does that mean? We are called to his goodness. We are called to excellence in character. And again, how and why? Because he has given us his divine power to grow. That's why. He has given us his divine power to become more godly, to become more pure, to become more transformed into his image. So let me say it this way, okay? That's why It is, I'll say it boldly, it is unacceptable for us to be apathetic in our pursuit of Christ. Listen, it is not okay to be a lukewarm Christian. If we're just cruising along in this Christian life without a real sense of urgency for Christ, that is theologically problematic. Okay, so like, I'm not afraid of these moments. And I want you to receive it where you are. I don't know what's happening in your life, as the Lord knows perfectly, but I'm just telling you, the majority of the Western church is fairly apathetic. Right now, Peter's like, that should not be the case in any of us. Why? Because we receive the divine power of Jesus. He has given us his divine power to sit around and do nothing. No, of course not. He's given us his divine power so we can pursue slothfulness and just entertain ourselves to death. Of course not. He's given us his divine power to see godliness and excellence and to reflect his glory. So listen, there's no one here with an excuse to sit around and do nothing for Jesus Christ. I'll say it again. Lukewarm living is not okay. An apathetic believer is theologically problematic. We have to redefine the standard according to what God's word actually says. Every genuine believer has been entrusted with divine power. This is why there's no excuse not to grow. Second reason there's no excuse not to grow, because God has given us his divine promises. Because he's given us his divine promises now. Look at the first part of verse 4. So we're called to his glory and excellence, notice, by which... Notice the sequence here, by which he has granted to us his precious and very great promises, okay? So that through them, you may become partakers of his divine nature. So notice the way in which we are called to his glory and excellence is through his precious and great promises. That's what the scripture is telling us right there. Those words, again, by which are very, very important. So, the more we grow in the knowledge of God, listen carefully, then the more we are aware of the astounding promises of God. Now, what promises is Peter referring to here when he says through the great, precious, and great promises that he again speaks of? What promises is Peter referring to? Well, how about the promises of the gospel? Let's just break down a few of the promises of the gospel. The promises of the good news of Christ is that in Jesus Christ, all your sins are forgiven and paid for forever. That's a good start to the promises of God. The promises of God means that you are adopted in, because of Christ, adopted into God's family as a child of God, and you will remain one forever. In Christ, you have been raised to new life. You cannot lose. You will not die. In Christ, you are eternally secure. You will never be lost. You will never, ever be cast out. In Jesus Christ, you receive the indwelling Holy Spirit. The Holy Spirit is the guarantee of your eternal inheritance. In Christ, nothing shall separate you from the love of God. Nothing, ever, nothing. In Christ, you are 100%. You want to clap for that? We can clap for that too. That's good. That's good. That's a good clap. These are the promises, again, just a tiny little kind of peeling over the cover of the reality, the promises of the gospel. Then there's the promise, again, of the return of Christ. Peter's very excited about Jesus Christ's return, and we should be too. What happens when Jesus returns? Jesus Christ will destroy his enemies. Jesus Christ will glorify his followers. When Jesus Christ returns, all tears will be wiped away, all sorrow will be gone, and all pain will cease. And Revelation 21 explicitly says, and death shall be no more. These are the promises that we hold to that allow us to spur each other on and to find again in his power to hold fast to the reality of Jesus Christ. Here's a promise Peter explicitly makes in chapter 3. But according to his promise, we are waiting. Again, loved ones, like, you and I need to read stuff like this a lot. Like, we need to remind ourselves all the time. But according to the promise of God, is God good on his promises? Yes. We are waiting, what? We are waiting for the next paycheck. No, we're not. We're not. We are waiting for the upgrade in our house. No, we're not. We are waiting for the job promotion at work. No, we're not. No, we're not. We are waiting for the reality of the return of Christ, where he will set up the new heavens and the new earth in which righteousness dwells perfectly forever. This is the promise we live for. This is the reality of what Jesus Christ is going to deliver on that we need to seek him for. Again, these are a tiny fraction of the promises we have in Christ. And see, the more we grow in the knowledge of God, the more we see his promises, and the more that we are spurred on to live for that which actually matters. He has given us his divine power that is revealed to us through his divine promises. Now, let me ask you this obvious question. Where do we find the divine promises of God? Yes, we find them in his word. Okay, so again, let me just stop here for a second, okay? Got to point out some obvious things right now, okay? But it may not be totally obvious to everyone. There's no excuse not to grow. Zero. For any genuine believer, okay? Because why? He's given us his divine power. Secondly, he's given us his divine promises. His divine promises are explicitly revealed in his word. And then you meet all these believers who aren't in the word on any kind of regular basis. That's the part I don't understand. You have to explain to me why you're not in the word more often when this is the sole tangible gift that God has given to us to reveal his promises, where we access and see his power that we might grow in the Lord Jesus Christ. Can we also be honest with ourselves too? Right, again, I want to be full of grace and patience and all that stuff too, whatever, but I also just need to be clear. If we're not in his word with a love and a desire for his word, listen, we can't grow. That's your answer today. Young person, older person, everyone in between. If we're not in his word accessing his promises on a daily, do you think the enemy is sitting around doing nothing? Are you kidding me? He is actively pursuing to destroy you. We must be in the word to renew our minds, to engage the promises of God, to see again the reality of his power in our lives, that we may grow in the Lord Jesus Christ. And it's amazing. It's amazing to me. Over all the years, people come up and they're just like, in Hope Bible Church, and they're just like, man, how come, like, why are the people coming? Like, what, how come this out? How come there seems to be so much going on? And fundamentally, the first single answer is, we open the Bible and preach the word. Like, that is the most fundamental primacy of preaching. God blesses his word. The Holy Spirit wrote the book. Preach what God says. It's not that complicated. Now, it's not easy. It's not easy. But man, is it worth it? Like, open up the Bible to 2 Peter chapter 1, verse 1, and go verse by verse and see what God does. Amen? Amen? Like, this is how it works. Pray your face off. Beg for God's help. Look for his power and strength. But do it. Like, just other pastors here right now, do it. Like, well, people will like me. That's not your problem. That's someone else's, that's God's problem. Your responsibility and faithfulness before Christ is to preach the word without apology, in humility and love and grace and faithfulness, and to beg God for his power as you do, as we have even done today. It all starts there, because God has given us his divine power, by which, again, he has granted us his precious and great promises, which is the very word of God. Let me just read this for you right here. There's a doctor who came up and approached a very great Bible teacher named R.A. Torrey. And the doctor complained he couldn't get anything out of his Bible study. So the doctor said, please tell me how to study the Bible so it will mean something to me. And Dr. Torrey replied with, well, read it. And the doctor said, I do read it. And Dr. Torrey said, read it some more. And the man said, how? Listen to this. He says, take some book and read it 12 times a day for a month. And Torrey recommended 2 Peter. The doctor later said, my wife and I read 2 Peter 3 or 4 times in the morning, 2 or 3 times at noon, and 2 or 3 times at dinner. Soon I was talking 2 Peter to everyone I met. It seemed as though the stars in the heavens were singing the story of 2 Peter. I read 2 Peter on my knees, marking passages. Teardrops mingled with the crayon colors. And I said to my wife, see how I've ruined this part of my Bible? She responded wisely, yes, but as the pages have been getting dark, your life have been getting white. That you'll clap for that too. Amen. Amen. I tell you, since I read that little story again about a week ago, I have read 2 Peter, not 12 times a day. I read it a lot. And I believe it. Like, I believe it. Do you believe it? But again, like maybe not watching TV, maybe not doing something that's useless, but sitting down and taking 5 minutes and reading it again. Like what a great opportunity even in this series. Like, I believe what this doctor is testifying to, that he is so filled and saturated with God's promises and God's word that it starts impacting all of his life. God forgive us. God help us. God forgive us for neglecting the word, but God help us to love you more through your truth. How exciting that is. There's no excuse not to grow. Why? Because he's given us divine power. He's given us divine promises. And thirdly and finally, so that we would share in his divine nature. So that we would share in his divine nature. Look at the end of verse 4. I mean, this is amazing stuff right here. So he's granted to us his precious and very great promises so that, henaklos, in the Greek, henaklos, meaning this is the result of, so that through them, promises, you may become partakers of the divine nature. What? Wow. I mean, you're reading the same Bible I am. Having escaped from the corruption that is in the world because of sinful desires. This is amazing. So, the divine power of God, the divine promises of God, allow us to ultimately share in the divine nature of God. Wow. Now, let me be clear. This does not mean that human beings can become equal with God, okay? Sorry to disappoint you. You can't go home and say, I get to be God. Okay, no, you don't. But what it does mean is for those of us who are saved in Jesus Christ, we increasingly become like Jesus Christ. To be saved in Jesus Christ means we are new creations. The old has gone. The new has come. We begin to look more and more like Jesus Christ in our lives. To be in Christ means that 2 Corinthians 3, that with unveiled faces, we behold the glory of the Lord and are being transformed into the same image from one degree of glory to another. That's so fantastically encouraging. Like, I love in 2 Corinthians 4, it says that we are being, our outer nature is wasting away. Our inner nature is being renewed day by day. Remember that too. The only aspect of all of creation that actually is becoming newer as you get older are believers in Jesus Christ. I love that theology. The animals, the unbelievers, whatever it is, they're all getting older and they're dying. We are looking older on the outside, but inwardly, we're actually becoming newer. We are getting closer and closer to glorification in Jesus Christ because of the reality we are partakers of the divine nature. And this is why, again, back to verse 4, it says, in Christ, we have escaped the corruption of the world. What does that mean? We have escaped death and judgment. Those who are apart from Christ will be subject to death and judgment. In Christ, we are no longer slaves to our sinful desires. Christ has set us free. We have the new man within us now, Jesus Christ, and we can live free again from the corruption and sinful destruction of the world around us ultimately, because now we are children of God. Amazing, amazing gospel truth. Think about it too, right? We become partakers of the divine nature. God is love. In Christ, little by little, we become more love. God is truth. Little by little, we become more his truth in us. We live more and more according to his truth. God is good. By God's grace, by his grace, we see his goodness grow within us. Just think of it too. We are the body of Christ. I think it's Spurgeon who said, the same blood that flows through the head, Jesus, flows into the body. That's awesome. We're in the body of Christ and we share the same blood as Jesus Christ. Jesus Christ married his church. We are again betrothed to Christ. We are the bride of Christ. We look like Jesus Christ. We have his righteousness in our lives for those of us who are truly saved. So astounding stuff here today. Genuine believers in Christ, listen, we have no excuse not to grow. No excuse not to grow. I just need us to take away anything today. Take away that. I have no excuse not to grow. Why? Divine power, divine promises, divine nature. no excuse not to grow. So Lord, help us. Help us to grow. And now look at verse 5. For this very reason, see that? For this very reason, make every effort to supplement your faith with virtue. Now, for that, you need to come back next week. And we'll pick up in verse 5. But notice the sequence and all that's happening there. For this very reason, divine power, divine promises, divine nature. Let's see the excellence of Christ grow within us. Help us, Lord. Amen, church. Amen. Amen. I love your attention. Let's pray. Let's start here. Jesus, forgive me and forgive us for the excuses that we have made for our lack of growth. Jesus, forgive us for trying to rationalize our lack of fruit, to excuse our lack of maturity, to blame others for our lack of, again, fruitfulness. Forgive us, Lord, for that. And you will, with such tenderness and love and grace. Father Jesus, you have supernaturally granted to me, to us, as believers in Jesus Christ, everything I need to grow. Divine power, divine promises that lead to a sharing in your divine nature. Wow. So right now, Father, Son, Holy Spirit, I pray for more faith in this truth. Give us more faith to see more growth in our lives. Give us more urgency to see more growth in our lives. Give us a greater longing for more growth in our lives. You will never let us go. You will continue to call us to yourself as you are right now. And church, just understand what's happening today in 2 Peter chapter 1. This is the Lord calling you to more. That's what's happening. He loves you. He never leaves you. And so he's like, hey, child, there's more I want to do in your life. More power, more fruit, more effectiveness, more growth. Because he loves you and me so much, this is another call for him to say, I'm with you, I'm for you, I got you, I want to bear fruit through you. I will always, always hold you. So let's get this done. No excuse not to grow. Lord, lead this church, I pray, in this way, in Jesus' name, amen.
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0: 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Hey, listen, if you resonate deeply with this ministry, passion for God's word and following Jesus Christ, and if you're not currently connected to a church, we want to make you aware of Hope Bible Church. 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